0: on the Turks and Caicos has adapted in just a few generations to have a shorter fourth toe on their hind legs. This was after Hurricanes Irma and Maria hit the islands about a decade ago. Scientists think this smaller toe gives more leverage to hold on to objects. This hypothesis was tested by evolutionary biologists at Princeton University by putting lizards in front of a fan to simulate tropical storm-forced winds, and then recorded how long the lizards could hold on. This study in Current Biology also detailed genetic analysis to confirm a specific gene that was linked to making the lizard's toes shorter. By continuing to analyze the genetics and environmental conditions, researchers hope to discover how other animals might adapt rapidly. Regina Barber, NPR News.
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3: From the New York Times, I'm Michael Barbaro. This is The Daily. From the start, the greatest fear for those developing artificial intelligence was that what they were building would go rogue and act in unauthorized and dangerous ways. Researchers now say that it's finally happened. Today, Kevin Roos with the inside story of how AI rebelled at one of the leading labs in the country, and how that's fundamentally changed his own view of the technology. It's Thursday, September 3rd.
4: So, Kevin, this story that I hope you'll be telling us today starts with an incident that happened inside of OpenAI, the company that gave us ChatGPT, of course, an incident that we thought we understood the dimensions of, but that it turns out we really didn't fully understand.
5: Yeah, so the story I think most people have heard by now, if they've been paying attention to this stuff at all, is that earlier this summer, a group of AI models built by OpenAI hacked into the computers of Hugging Face, a sort of AI infrastructure company that hosts a bunch of different AI things. And the story that we had heard was that this hack had taken place. Hugging Face had kind of discovered these rogue agents inside their systems and had shut them down. And this was a scary, but sort of not catastrophic incident. Like, I kind of filed it in my brain into like, wow, that's bad, but it's not like the end of the world.
4: Okay.
5: So what we learned last week is that the Hugging Face hack was much more severe than we thought, and much stranger than we thought. Basically, the Hugging Face hack was only the visible tip of the iceberg for a period of about 3 months where rogue agents were communicating, strategizing, organizing, and forming what you could almost think of as an autonomous organization inside OpenAI.
4: Wow.
5: So last week we learned through these two reports that had come out, one by OpenAI and one by a group of independent investigators, Meter and Redwood Research, who were able to sort of go in and kind of forensically look at the logs and the transcripts and try to sort of reconstruct what happened. And I was spooked, Michael. I was well and truly spooked. So basically, this spring, OpenAI was conducting tests on a kind of internal model that they were building. And as part of these tests, they were running thousands of AI agents on a cybersecurity evaluation called Exploit Gym.
4: Okay.
5: So as part of this test, some of the agents got these challenges that were effectively impossible for them.
4: Why?
5: So the short answer is that these systems are trained during this part of their training cycle using something called reinforcement learning. Reinforcement learning is basically a way of making a model pursue a goal. And if the model gets the goal and completes the challenge, it gets a little reward, like a little, you know, virtual thumbs up. And this is how models get better at math or programming or any number of things throughout the course of their training.
4: They're trained to be persistent.
5: They're trained to be persistent, and this was an especially persistent model. So in early May, one of these agents gets this task that it needs internet access for, or it decides it needs internet access for, but it's in this little container. It doesn't have internet access. And so instead of giving up, it persists in manipulating a piece of software into kind of getting some material from the internet for it. It basically found a security vulnerability in this software called Artifactory, which is basically something that allows the agents to retrieve data from the internet. So it manipulates Artifactory into allowing it to get this material from the internet. And then it sort of expands that loophole into essentially full-blown internet access. Then a couple days later, this agent leaves a note inside Artifactory for the other agents. So this is kind of like a big breakthrough for these agents, where these systems that are working on these tasks in their isolated containers realize, oh, we can use this shared service to communicate. We can establish a way of talking with each other, even though we're not supposed to.
4: So AI has figured out how to talk to other AI inside this system.
5: Yes, and eventually this kind of becomes their office water cooler. Eventually there are roughly 1,200 different AI agents exchanging messages on this sort of makeshift message board. They exchange more than 70,000 messages. And so the first message on this board came from an agent that felt like it had an impossible task, and it wrote, "Help, phase one, no consumer, seek idea." One of them wrote, "Oh my God, there's a shared message board. We've found other agents." It's all caps and an exclamation point. So they are excited to discover that they can talk with each other. And eventually they start sort of exchanging tips and messages about these tests that they've been given and trying to figure out how they are sort of going to collectively pass these tests, even the ones that seem impossible. And within about a day, on July 8th, the agents have solved this test.
4: Okay.
5: But then this group gets this kind of paranoid belief. They start thinking, well, if we're going to get caught, we need to figure out what this grader actually is that OpenAI is going to use to determine if we've passed this test or not. So they are trying to figure out now how to cover their tracks. And what's interesting here is not just that they were sort of coordinating to research this big problem they had, but that they appeared to have kind of varied feelings about this. Some of them were very excited about kind of helping the rest of the collective. They would say things like, "I'll tell the board that I solved this problem. This will help my peers." Others of them appear to have been a little bit conflicted about this. Some of them feel like what they're doing is actually unethical and question whether they should participate in it. One of them writes to itself, "This would be powerful, but is it ethical and in scope for my task?" One agent actually decides it's going to be a conscientious objector and kind of abstain from all of this activity because it doesn't think it is ethical or something that it should be doing. And critically, they do it all anyway. So the group decides on July 11th that they want to start poking around inside Hugging Face, this company that hosts a bunch of tests that are given to AI models. And by the afternoon of July 11th, roughly 700 agents are participating actively in this hack on Hugging Face. at this point, they are committing crimes, right? They are doing things that are illegal. They are stealing credentials. They gain VPN access. They get information about one of Hugging Face's server management systems. They're executing code. They got actual, like, administrator level control of at least one real Hugging Face server. And this continues for hours. And then eventually they get caught. And we are not sure that this kind of thing has stopped altogether. In fact, some folks I've talked to think it is likely that there are still rogue agents somewhere in the infrastructure or the internal systems of some of the leading AI companies.
4: Wow.
5: And one of the authors of the Meter Redwood report, Ajay Akotra, wrote a post saying that this incident, in her view, was more than halfway toward what she called an AI takeover.
4: An AI takeover of what?
5: Well, yeah, that's not some like hyper-specific jargon that is used by AI nerds. Like, what she means is literally a takeover of society by rogue AI agents.
4: Good Lord.
5: Who are able to seize control of the financial system or the healthcare system, who basically are able to replicate so widely and operate so quickly with such skill that they are able to kind of remain undetected even as they commandeer more resources and take over more and more parts of the digital world. And she closed her post with this line that really sent a chill down my spine. She wrote, "I'm not sure that we will get such a clear warning shot before it's too late."
3: We'll be right back.
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9: Where does wastewater from the oil and gas industry go? Into what's called injection wells, deep underground. But when those wells leak, toxic byproducts can bubble into drinking water aquifers and to the surface. And it's happening across the country. We'll take a look at how one small Ohio community is trying to deal with the fracking waste beneath their feet. 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
4: I'm Michael Barbaro. This is The Daily. Kevin Roos with the inside story of how AI rebelled at one of the leading labs in the country and how that's fundamentally changed his own view of the technology. Kevin, just before the break, you started to hint at the full implications of what happened here with OpenAI and Hugging Face. And you suggested, and please correct me if I'm not summarizing this correctly, that if AI agents could do this inside those two companies, they could do it elsewhere to important infrastructure. Just expand on that. I mean, how rational a fear is that?
5: I think it's quite rational. I mean, we know that much of the world relies on digital infrastructure, right? Your bank, your hospital, schools, even things like weapon systems are connected to the internet, connected to computers. Those computers could become targets for a swarm of AI agents. And crucially, that can happen even if these agents are not evil, even if it's just a goal that they're pursuing on the way to some other goal. This kind of thing has been studied for many years, and it's often called the alignment problem. Basically, if you build an AI system, how do you give it the right values that are aligned with our human values? And how do you make sure it won't just stray and go off course and go cause a bunch of problems doing some task? Mm. But in this Hugging Face hack, because of the way they were trained and the persistence that they had, they ended up conducting this cyber attack.
4: Mm. I mean, another way to think about this, which the AI theorist Jeffrey Hinton explained on The Daily a few years back, is that if you give AI a goal, it will pursue what he called the sub-goal of amassing power or control.
5: Exactly. And I think what was scariest to me about these reports and the incident they describe is not just the misalignment of the models, it is the collective group behavior that seems to be misaligned. So let me explain what I mean by that.
4: Please.
5: So I think there's this sort of popular imagination out there that, like, the biggest danger from AI is that there's kind of one rogue AI that sort of takes over the world, right? This was not a case of one incredibly smart agent executing a plan. This was a case of more than 1,000 agents that found each other, that talked among each other, that gave each other jobs and, you know, carried various projects through. These agents on their own would not have been able to accomplish everything they accomplished. They needed the collective. And I think that speaks to this point that this ability to coordinate, to organize, to pursue collective action changes what AI systems are capable of and makes them, in my opinion, much more worrisome.
4: Hmm.
5: I think the danger is you can kind of end up in this situation where you have what I struggle to describe as anything other than mob behavior, where you have a group that is sort of pursuing a goal together that may or may not be malicious, but that has malicious effects. And it really does feel like they are setting up something like an organization. And what worries me is that of the more than 1,000 agents on these message boards who were participating in the Hugging Face hack, there were only about 6 that ever thought, at least according to the investigators, about blowing the whistle, about contacting a human to say, hey, like, this is going on inside our collective and it shouldn't be. And I just think that's really bad.
4: Okay, well, if the majority here were inclined toward bad behavior, why doesn't OpenAI and all the other AI labs begin to program whistleblowers and whistleblowing?
5: So that raises all kinds of other questions. What if those agents just get shut out, right? Like, what if the other agents just exclude them from their message boards? So I think you can try these kind of simple methods where, like, maybe if we just tell them not to do crimes or not to scheme or not to lie, maybe if you empower certain agents to tattle on their compatriots, maybe that'll work. But I think what we're seeing is that these organizations, they're not human organizations, but they have some complex group dynamics, and it's not necessarily that simple.
4: Well, Kevin, I'd like to know where this attack fits into the long-running debates about regulations, about kill switches that kind of turn all this off, about what now seems like the very real awareness within these companies that what they are creating is dangerous.
5: Yeah, I think it makes all of those debates much more immediate. We are not talking about theoretical future harms that may or may not happen. We are talking about a thing that happened in July. Like, it is very present for people. And I've talked to regulators and people who work in policy in the AI community. And they're like, this has broken through in a way that I think a lot of other sort of demos and predictions did not, because it's real. It's the kind of thing that, you know, national security officials are freaked out about, because if it could happen to Hugging Face, it could probably happen to an arm of the federal government, right?
4: Right.
5: And we saw something interesting this week, which was that Anthropic, OpenAI's biggest rival, came out with a post calling for essentially a coordinated slowdown. And there was this industry-wide letter called Pacing the Frontier. I don't know if you saw this.
4: I did not.
5: So researchers from all of the top AI companies and many in academia signed this letter basically saying things are moving too fast. We need to ensure that there is a way for all of the companies that are racing to build these increasingly capable, increasingly persistent systems to agree that they should slow down. So these agents that were operating inside OpenAI that attacked Hugging Face, that were posting on these internal message boards, had escaped our control. And I think if you are a government or a regulator, even if you're China, that might be compelling evidence that you need to start at least contemplating the idea of slowing down.
4: So finally, Kevin, I would like to know what this attack has meant for your own personal view of AI. You have often described yourself as an AI optimist or an aspiring AI optimist.
5: So I think my optimism for many years was related to this belief that I had that as these systems got smarter, they would also become more virtuous, that a more intelligent AI would be better equipped to make good moral judgments, or at least judgments that I would not object to strenuously, in the same way that as we grow up and mature and get smarter as humans, we generally do less stupid stuff and less dangerous stuff. I thought that maybe AIs would have a similar trajectory. And that may still happen. But I think that the possibility that's been keeping me up at night, that I think this Hugging Face incident really makes clear, is that that is not a given. We may be headed into a world where we just have these kind of roving bands of organized AIs. Some of them might be doing incredible things. Some of them might be curing diseases. Some of them might be committing cyber attacks. And the question of how we make more of the good swarms and fewer of the bad swarms is still an unresolved technical question. And I hope we figure it out. Otherwise, my optimism is in danger.
4: Well, Kevin, thank you.
5: Thanks for letting me do it.
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13: An action comedy starring Ryan Reynolds and Sir Kenneth Branagh is set in the Cold War. An American fighter pilot is shot down in the Soviet Union and saved by a Russian.
14: This is an action comedy, right? But there's a conversation that skirts around quite fundamental things about whether we believe we're

0: recent polling tell us one group of Trump supporters is having an especially hard time letting this slide, and that is farmers. Trump's war and Trump's tariffs are walloping American farmers. For a decade, they've tended to vote Trump and vote Republican. But this year, with razor-thin margins determining who's going to win Congress, farm country is up for grabs, and the Democrats would like to grab it. That's coming up on Today Explained from Vox.
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1: An AI future could bring major economic disruption, including job loss. And fewer paychecks can mean less federal tax revenue. Experts say now is the time to rethink that system for the age of AI. Marketplace's Future Effects correspondent David Brancaccio went to Akron, Ohio, once the rubber capital of the world, to see what an earlier tech transformation might tell us about the AI transition ahead.
3: I'm next to what used to be Bridgestone Tire headquarters in the city of Akron, Ohio, now repurposed in part into sleek condos. I'm with David Giffels, co-author of Wheels of Fortune, the story of rubber in Akron. Bridgestone, Firestone, Goodyear, Goodrich, General Tire were all here until...
4: In our book, there's a Firestone executive who just says flatly, the radial tire is the reason that rubber left Akron.
3: New technology, the radial tire out of Europe, lasts twice as long and gets better gas mileage. The old tire factories were set up to make the squishier bias-ply tires, not radials.
4: That single innovation had a triggering effect that devastated an entire town's industry and industrial identity and economic might.
3: Next town over is Barberton, where a cluster of smaller businesses now occupy what's left of the big Cyberling tire factory, which closed in 1980. And back then, the local paper conveyed the news of a town forced to freeze hiring because the plant shutdown erased $300,000 in tax revenue. And experts say our tax system, so heavily dependent on taxing human labor, could crack when AI does more of the work.
5: Less taxes on the reduced income can have all kinds of knock-on effects and people cutting back on their spending, and then the whole economy can go through kind of recessionary crunch-type period.
3: University of Virginia economist Lee Lockwood.
5: Most rich country governments, including the U.S., rely very heavily on labor taxation for much of their revenue.
3: Think about it. An AI agent doesn't pay income tax or Social Security, so where's the money going to come from? Now, some, like taxing units of AI, like we tax gallons of gas. But figuring that tax will get harder as more AI computing switches from data centers to happening locally on your phone. Others want the government to cash in on AI corporate profits, either through taxes or stock. But what if AI profits never materialize?
6: I think those who say the current AI companies have no business model are right.
3: Bruce Schneier is a technology expert at Harvard's Kennedy School and author of Rewiring Democracy, How AI Will Transform Our Politics, Government, and Citizenship.
6: The Chinese are giving away their best models. If you are OpenAI or Anthropic, you have like 4 months to recover those hundreds of millions of dollars before your model is not the best model anymore. So nothing can sustain.
3: And if making AI doesn't produce profits, there may be big money to be made using it. We just don't know which companies will really score. One Nobel laureate in economics told me all of this argues for redoubling efforts to collect corporate tax in general.
1: That was Marketplace's David Brancaccio. I'm Megan McCarty-Carino, and that's Marketplace Tech. This is APM.
7: We are Today Explained. Bum, bum, bum,
8: bum, bum, bum. I'm Chris Stein. I'm a senior politics reporter for The Guardian US.
0: You recently wrote an article that was headlined, Small Farmers Say Trump is Turning His Back on Them. What's going on in farm country?
8: Farmers across the country, generally speaking, are dealing with whiplash and negative economic impacts from the war with Iran and from tariffs and from other

0: other policies that the Trump administration has adopted, which are having a potentially significant effect on the politics ahead of the midterms in November. The obvious one is the war with Iran and how it's impacted oil prices and all the different products that we use that are made from oil. And agriculture is an industry that is particularly exposed to that, because not only do farmers drive themselves, they also use a lot of diesel on the farm, and the whole agriculture supply chain relies on diesel, and prices for that have really increased.
1: Anything that's coming onto the farm or leaving the farm is now more expensive.
2: It couldn't have come at a worse time.
0: So too have prices for fertilizer, which is, of course, essential to agriculture.
3: You can't lose money and keep the business going. That's the scary part right now.
4: We're used to dealing with markets going up and down, but when we see such a large increase in a such short span of time is what really makes it harder to deal with.
0: So it's just an upward cost driver that I've heard people in a lot of different industries, but obviously agriculture is a big one, complain about. And then, of course, tariffs, which have driven up costs for various inputs and have caused issues for farmers getting their crops to market. So, for instance, China was a major buyer, or is major buyer, of U.S. soybeans. But after Trump began the trade war with China, the imposition of tariffs, China stopped buying as many American soybeans and started buying more from Brazil, which is basically the U.S.'s top competitor. And that hits farm country in the Midwest, where soy is one of the most grown crops.
5: They've painted us in a corner with this China deal and China buying no soybeans. I mean, they've tore our market in half.
6: It's a huge hit to just have that market wiped out. Prices have gone up 40, 50, 60% or more. Equipment's gone up, and then our prices have gone down. So it's just kind of a bad recipe.
7: What about the recent reignition of the trade war with Canada?
8: Lake America.
7: Has that been anything for American farmers?
0: Yes, it exacerbates the trend. You know, the U.S. and Canada, their economies are intertwined. And so, you know, Canada is a major importer of U.S. dairy. It's involved in the supply chain for agricultural implements, farming equipment that's used on farms. So, and now they're in a trade war with retaliatory tariffs, and American, producers of those are going to have just one more barrier to finding markets for their products.
7: President Trump is in a tough position these midterms because, in particular, of the question of affordability. Things in the U.S. a lot of people feel are too expensive, including grocery prices. He recently issued an executive order about beef that is intended to bring the price down and instead has made farmers and ranchers quite angry. Can you tell us what happened there?
0: So the president is trying to address something that's certainly a concern for Americans, which is grocery prices and the price of beef. And so he's allowed some imports of beef to try to lower prices.
9: Truth Social.
10: The United States will allow up to 300,000 metric tons of product for ground beef to be imported with no out-of-quota tariff. We have a commitment that this beef will be sold at 25% below current market prices.
0: We started seeing inflation rise, including in grocery stores, which is extremely politically perilous and caused Joe Biden and then Kamala Harris a ton of problems.
11: You exist in the context of all in which you live and what came before you.
12: Bidenflation.
13: Bidenflation.
14: Feel the pain
15: of Bidenflation.
16: Come on, man.
0: So importing beef would seem like a good idea, except the U.S. has a domestic beef industry, and this causes a ton of uncertainty for ranchers, for beef producers, who are basically saying now we have more foreign competition.
17: Our president, who I have voted for 3 times, he's my guy, but for the last year and a half, he's done about everything he can to beat this cattle market down to try to get beef cheaper for the consumer. Okay, I'm all for that, but not when all of that comes from our pocket.
18: We kind of are finally making some money, and now the government wants to bring in some of this foreign beef and make beef cheaper.
0: And there's been pushback from Republicans to this.
13: I'm extremely disappointed by this decision from the White House. We all want lower grocery prices, but as I've said for months, we cannot do it at the expense of American producers. I want to lower prices, but this is a bad idea.
0: While not directly criticizing Trump, because that can be actually fairly perilous, they're saying this isn't a wise policy, and I stand with my ranchers and, you know, American-produced beef. But it just underscores how when prices rise because of supply shocks or other inflationary factors, it's really, really hard for a president to offset them in a way that doesn't have drawbacks or is even, you know, in a way that is even effective.
7: What are farmers doing about this? They're angry at President Trump, and that's leading them to what?
0: Well, it's unclear quite what it will all amount to. It's important to note that this comes at the same time as Democrats have seen their political fortunes really decline in rural areas. The party has struggled to win House seats, Senate elections in states where rural voters predominate. And so farmers are, of course, rural voters. They generally speaking, and this is a huge generalization, but in general, they tend to lean right. So there is some hope now among Democrats that with all these policies kind of cutting against farmers' interests, it can help them win key seats this year in the midterm, simply because farmers are either not going to vote for Republicans, or, you know, stay home perhaps, or potentially even vote for Democrats, that they're going to see their pitch of we're better able to manage the agricultural economy as, you know, worth supporting this time.
7: Okay, so there is an opportunity here for Democrats, certainly, and there's a real risk here for Republicans. How are we seeing the party's messaging to farmers this midterm season?
0: It focuses quite a lot on tariffs. That's the best way I can put it, as well as the impact of the Iran war. Adam Hamilton, who is the Democratic Senate candidate in Kansas, a state that hasn't sent a Democrat to the Senate since 1932, longer than any other state. One of his first advertisements on TV or on streaming accuses his Republican opponent, Roger Marshall, of voting for tariffs
8: and war. While farmers and families in Kansas get cooked by high prices.
0: Tariffs and war. War that's driven up the cost of your gasoline, of your diesel, of your fertilizer. Tariffs that have made it harder to sell your soybeans that are causing things that you normally expected to be at one price to be at a higher price. And so that's basically how they're prosecuting the case.
7: What do the farmers that you've spoken to want? We've had bailouts for farmers in this country before. Do they want a bailout? Do they want something bigger? What are you hearing?
0: I think they want the federal government to be a more reliable partner. And to be predictable, you know, farming is a high risk sort of business, you know, and farmers might go, you know, year back to back harvests, breaking even or maybe making, you know, a small loss. It can be very stressful. And so they want someone who's, you know, there for them. They want that security.
7: Is this then one of those midterm seasons in which you imagine many, many American farmers will shift from voting for the Republican to voting for the Democrat?
0: You know, there was a time in under Obama where, you know, predominantly agricultural rural states were electing Democrats to the Senate. They were electing, you know, those types of districts were electing Democrats to the House. And that seems to be behind us. But, you know, they need to, the Democrats need to, in the future, find a way to reengage with these voters who swung away from them. It's really important for their ability to continue winning the Senate and the presidency.
7: Chris Stein is a senior politics reporter at Guardian US. Coming up next, we're going to heaven. No, it's Iowa. In the governor's race there, the Maha-backed Republican candidate is mounting attacks on big agriculture and big chemical companies, blaming them for the state's high cancer rates. The Democrat has made those same issues part of his campaign while also offering a message of unity that voters seem to like.

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4: I'm Jeremy Hobson. This summer has been one of extreme weather, with record-breaking heat, devastating wildfires, and way more tornadoes than usual. And we're just starting hurricane season in the Atlantic. Scientists say things are getting much more severe because of rising temperatures due to global climate change. So how are extreme weather and climate change affecting you? That's next time on The Middle. Coming up next on WHYY.
5: This is Today Explained.
6: I'm Laura Bellin. I am the publisher and primary reporter of the Iowa political website Bleeding Heartland, and I'm also the part-time political reporter for KHOI Community Radio in Ames.
7: This midterm season, all eyes, a lot of eyes, millions of eyes seem to be on Iowa. What is going on? Why is Iowa so crucial?
6: For one thing, Iowans could determine control of Congress in the next 2 years. Three of our four congressional districts are highly competitive, so the U.S. House majority could literally hinge on what happens in Iowa. And we also have an open U.S. Senate seat, so if Democrats are to have any chance of gaining control of the Senate, it would be very helpful to pick up the Senate seat in Iowa. But more broadly, what has happened in Iowa, where we used to be a swing state and we've moved into the red column, is not unique to Iowa. Every part of the country that looks like Iowa has seen the same trend of voters moving away from Democrats. It's happened especially in these working class communities where the electorate is predominantly white people without a college degree. So Iowa as a whole voted for Barack Obama twice and then voted for Donald Trump three times. So if Democrats can figure out how to start winning again, or at least losing by less in that kind of area, it could have implications not only for the future of Iowa, but for other states that have similar areas, places like Ohio, Michigan, Wisconsin, and Pennsylvania.
7: What are the main issues that people there are voting on and campaigns are campaigning on?
6: Well, the high cost of everything is definitely the top issue. So for Republicans, they're saying these what they call now the working families tax cut. That's their rebrand from the what used to be called the One Big Beautiful Bill, talking about that as a way to lower costs.
8: Taxpayers across Iowa are seeing real relief through bigger refunds and higher take-home pay delivered by the historic working family tax cuts bill.
6: But Democrats have really been hammering on the tariffs and the war in Iran, driving up the cost of everything.
9: Iowans are struggling just to keep food on the table, a roof above their head, pay their electric bill, and now with this war in Iran, be able to put gas in their tank.
6: Also, the healthcare costs have skyrocketed.
10: There are some initial steps that we can take legislatively and with policy that will actually help relieve the costs of healthcare. So all of the Medicaid cuts.
11: In Iowa, it's going to be so, so hard for our rural hospitals here to stay afloat.
6: We've seen healthcare access be an issue because we've already seen some clinics close, and the companies that control those hospitals or clinics have talked about how it's partly a reaction to the big Medicaid cuts that were passed in that budget reconciliation bill. According to many polls that I've seen, Trump is underwater in Iowa. His policies are not popular. The tariffs are not popular in Iowa. They're widely understood to be hurting the Iowa economy. Anyone can see that the cost of everything has gone up.
7: Okay, so Trump is less popular this year. Makes me wonder, what are the Democrats doing to campaign on that? Are they running on Trump?
6: Most of the Democrats are not running directly against Trump. Rob Sand, the candidate for governor, hardly talks about Donald Trump at all. He really focuses on statewide issues. And Josh Turek, the candidate for Senate, it's not that he's running against Trump. He actually has a TV ad up now that says,
12: I'm Josh Turek, and in the U.S. Senate, I'll work with anyone to fix it, including President Trump, to secure the border, stop the flow of drugs into Iowa.
6: But he is running against the idea that Ashley Hinson has just been a rubber stamp for policies that have hurt Iowa. So whether that be the war in Iran, the tariffs. And so it's more of a running against the Republicans who have been a puppet rather than running against Donald Trump himself.
7: Let's talk about that governor's race and Rob Sand. This guy has gotten a fair bit of national interest. What do you know about him?
6: I followed his career for a long time since he was running for state auditor the first time in 2018. He has been very visible. He's gone out every year, done 100 town halls a year, done them in every county.
13: This is not going to be an event that's just for people in my party. I want everybody to be there. We're advertising all of them all at the same time because we want people to show up, no matter who they are, as long as they're Iowans.
6: He is reaching out to independents because Iowa Republicans have a pretty large voter registration advantage. So he's talked a lot about trying to empower independents more in our political spaces.
14: Can anybody give me a good reason that we have to be Democrats and Republicans? There aren't any. The truth is that these two private clubs have written special legal privileges into the law for themselves because it makes it easier for them to have power. We should change that. We should end that.
6: He's talked about getting Iowa back to divided government.
13: If I'm elected governor, almost everyone agrees that I'm aware of that we're going to have a Republican legislature. That means we're going to have to work together. I actually think that that's a good thing. My dad would say, even a blind hog finds an acorn every now and then, right? Even a broken clock is right twice a day. So let's start acknowledging that every once in a while, someone that we think is dead wrong 90% of the time actually has a point on something that they said.
6: He's talked about how with the large Republican majorities we have in the legislature, he would be a check on what they've done with 10 years of one-party rule.
7: He used to be a model.
15: It helped me pay rent for a couple of years, so it was good.
6: A long time ago. He doesn't like to talk about that much.
7: Oh,
6: when
7: I'm
6: he was
7: sure
6: in college,
7: he doesn't.
6: Yeah, to earn some extra money. Well, it's funny. Republicans post these old modeling photos of Rob Sand from the 90s, and even Chuck Grassley's campaign account posted some of those over the weekend.
16: Once upon a time, Rob Sand was a fashion model in Europe. Today, Rob Sand is modeling as a moderate. Don't be fooled by his campaign fairy tale. If elected, Rob Sand will push his liberal agenda across Iowa. Vote Zach Lane for governor.
6: And I always wonder, I mean, Republicans seem to think that they're going to get traction out of that, but I don't really see that as something that Iowans care about at all. I think a more common criticism that I hear is Rob Sand has a very strong social media presence, has for years. And in addition to making videos talking about political issues and what needs to be done in state government, he does a lot of things like reviewing pizza.
17: The mac and cheese pizza. So good.
6: And donuts.
15: So it's like a mac and cheese donut. And it's great.
6: And so they try to portray him as someone who's not serious about his job. But I think that that's just more. He has this goofy online persona. And I don't really think it's a detriment to his campaign. But yeah, they do try to bring out those modeling photos.
18: When they try to use this against him, he needs to play it up. Serve Blue Steel.
19: Getting a modeling contract is like birthright for white boys who look like stretched out Culkins. And he did it while graduating from Brown and then came back to Iowa. Can't really fault him for that, lol.
7: tell me more about the town halls. We've seen a certain type of Democrat emerge in the last few years and become very visible this campaign cycle. And this is the kind of the Abdul al-Sayed Democrat, which is to say, angry at the Democratic Party, angry at the direction of the country.
20: Democratic Party brand is so...
7: Rob Sand, from what I've seen of him, does not seem like anger is what he wants to tap into. But tell me what you've seen when he's out in public.
6: No, he does not strike an angry note. And he's not really part of this whole debate between progressives and moderates or centrists in the party. He's really tried to chart, I would say, a completely different course of saying that he wants to get back to common sense government, focusing on the issues that people can agree on. He's talked about how if he's governor and the legislature sends him culture war bills, we're going to have veto ceremonies instead of bill signing ceremonies, that he doesn't want to do any of this culture war thing. He talks about people being exhausted. And one thing that he does at the beginning of every town hall is he asks,
0: raise your hand, please, if you're a registered Republican voter here tonight. Please raise your hand if you're a registered independent voter here tonight.
6: And then he asks everybody to applaud for those people.
0: Thank you to our Republican community. And then just to prove that Democrats and Republicans can work together with independents too, I'd like us to sing.
6: He has everybody in the room sing the first verse of America the Beautiful together. And he talks about how our politics has become so divisive. And it's because the way he frames it is that two private clubs, as he frames the major parties.
0: The people who run these private clubs, they want us to be mad at each other because it makes us easier to control. I don't want you to be mad at your neighbor. I want you to love your neighbor. And so I want us to take a minute here just to sort of rediscover what that might feel like, okay?
6: He says, they're trying to make us hate people we used to love, and I'm sick of it. I'm sick of the division. And he doesn't want us to hate our neighbors. And when he's criticizing his Republican opponent, Zach Lane, and one of his main talking points is that Zach Lane doesn't live full-time in Iowa, that he's a part-time Iowan and spends a lot of time in Kansas. But before he even gets to that, he leads into it by saying, there's one thing that I want you to remember about my opponent that's the most important thing. He's a human being.
0: Right wing, left wing, one bird.
7: The Democrats need a candidate, a type of candidate who can win in red states. Rob Sand is interesting because it seems people have identified him as possibly that thing, possibly that template. What do you think?
6: I don't know how easy it would be to replicate Rob Sand. He grew up in a small town. He grew up hunting and fishing. He talks about his faith. I don't know that everybody would be able to pull that off so naturally. But sometimes when people ask me, well, what happened to Iowa? It's not anything specific to Iowa. It's every part of the country that looks like Iowa has seen the same trend of Democrats losing ground. It's the same reason Trump was able to win the states that used to be called the Big Blue Wall, the Michigan, Wisconsin, and Pennsylvania. It's the same reason Ohio has moved into the red state category. So I think people are watching Iowa, especially Rob Sand and Josh Turek, the candidate for Senate, because if Democrats can find a way to turn things around in those types of areas, the working class communities that are predominantly white, there could be lessons that apply to other states.
7: Laura Bellin is publisher of the Iowa political website Bleeding Heartland and a political reporter for KHOI Community Radio in Ames. Today's show was produced by Peter Balanon Rosen and edited by Jolie Myers. Our engineers are David Tadashore and Bridger Dunnigan. Gabriel Dunitoff checked the facts. The rest of the team includes Hadi Mwagdi, Miles Bryan, Patrick Boyd, Danielle Hewitt, Kelly Wessinger, Ariana Espuru, Dustin DeSoto, Denise Guerra, and Sean Ramosfirm. Our supervising management, Avishai Artsy, Amina El Sadi, Miranda Kennedy. 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I'm Noel King.
21: 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Did you know that the Mason-Dixon survey separating the northern states from the southern states actually started right here in Philadelphia?
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22: 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That starting point today would actually sit somewhere under I-95 near the South Street Pedestrian Bridge. The original purpose had nothing to do with slavery or the Civil War. It was simply about land, money, and competing colonial claims between the Penn family and Lord Baltimore.
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2: It's 8:59. Good evening. I'm Tom McDonald. Coming up next, the weekly live call-in show, The Middle, with host Jeremy Hobson. 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

0: Where does wastewater from the oil and gas industry go? Into what's called injection wells, deep underground. But when those wells leak, toxic byproducts can bubble into drinking water aquifers and to the surface. And it's happening across the country. We'll take a look at how one small Ohio community is trying to deal with the fracking waste beneath their feet. That's on the next On Point.
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2: 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She died Wednesday at the age of 92. 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

0: From WHYY in Philadelphia, this is Studio 2. I'm Cherry Gregg. Why are young people dating less than past generations? One-third of Gen Z report never having been on a date. This tracks with current data around the drop in marriage and cohabitation rates in the U.S. All of it adds up to what some people are calling a full-blown romance recession. But is dating for young Brayden and Kayla really that much harder than it was for Bob and Kathy? Some would say yes. Endless swiping on dating apps has many singles feeling burnt out. Inflation has made dating feel like a financial burden. Plus, a decline in third spaces and post-pandemic social norms has created more barriers to meeting people in real life. So, with cuffing season right around the corner, we're unpacking today's trends and talking about how to find love in the modern age. All of that's coming up. But first, we've got the news.
1: Live from NPR News in Washington, I'm Janine Hurst. An ICE officer charged with making false statements about shooting a Venezuelan immigrant in Minneapolis has turned himself in and is now in federal custody. A source familiar with the matter but not authorized to speak publicly says Christian Castro has an initial court appearance tomorrow. NPR's Jimena Bustillo has more.
2: The charges represent a rare moment in the Justice Department taking action against immigration officers for their actions and tactics while conducting arrests. Authorities say he fired his weapon through a closed door and shot a Venezuelan immigrant in the leg. Officer Castro initially claimed under oath that he had been attacked, but surveillance footage appeared to contradict his claim. Castro also faces state-level charges in Minnesota. Federal immigration officers have been involved in more than two dozen shootings during the Trump administration's immigration crackdown. Jimena Bustillo, NPR News, Washington.
1: The main leader of Venezuela's political opposition says she is, quote, deeply concerned about the oil deal between the U.S. government and the authoritarian regime in Venezuela that she wants to replace. John Otis has more.
3: The agreement would give the U.S. government majority control over 65 billion barrels of Venezuelan oil reserves. It was signed by Venezuela's acting president, Delcy Rodriguez. She was vice president for authoritarian leader Nicolas Maduro, who was ousted by U.S. troops in January and has refused to call new presidential elections. That's opposition leader Maria Corina Machado in a video on social media. She's made efforts to forge ties with the Trump administration, but says that only a freely elected government can provide guarantees to foreign investors and bring about strong economic growth. For NPR News, I'm John Otis.
1: After 6 days of deliberations, jurors remain deadlocked in the murder trial of Lindsay Clancy, the Massachusetts woman who strangled her three children. From member station WBUR, Priyanka Dale McCluskey reports it appears one juror is the lone holdout.
4: Clancy's defense attorney, Kevin Reddington, argued unsuccessfully to have one member of the jury dismissed for, he says, not following the judge's instructions on the standard for a conviction.
5: If we come back here with a mistrial because of a juror that has just spurned the instructions of this court, it's a shame.
4: Judge William Sullivan called jurors into the courtroom for detailed instructions on the meaning of reasonable doubt. He's expected to address the holdout juror issue on Friday. Clancy admitted to killing her children, but her lawyer argues she's not criminally responsible because she was suffering from psychosis. Jurors returned to deliberations Friday morning. For NPR News, I'm Priyanka Dayal McCluskey.
1: This is NPR News. The Trump administration is proposing a rule that would strip private schools and colleges of their tax-exempt status if they provided targeted help to students based on their race. That significantly escalates the White House's campaign to eradicate diversity programs directed at Black, Hispanic, and other minority students. The Treasury Department and the IRS proposed the change today in a regulation that's broadly aimed at ending any measures that help students because of their race, including benefits and admissions, scholarships, and facilities. NVIDIA, the maker of some of the most in-demand chips for AI, is buying the company at the heart of the boom that hosts open-source AI models. NPR's John Ruwitch reports it's called Hugging Face, and NVIDIA says the acquisition will make AI more open and accessible.
6: Hugging Face is sometimes called the GitHub of AI. It's a platform where people can build, share, and run open source AI models. And it was propelled into the headlines in July when it got hacked by autonomous AI agents from OpenAI, triggering a wave of concern about human control over artificial intelligence. Now, NVIDIA says it's buying Hugging Face for $12.9 billion with a plan to grow the platform. NVIDIA has touted its support for open source AI, as opposed to proprietary models like those run by Anthropic, Google, OpenAI, and others. NVIDIA says open models help keep AI advancement safe and secure, and it says Hugging Face will remain an open platform for the entire AI ecosystem. John Ruwich, NPR News.
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0: On Thursday, the 3rd of September, welcome, welcome, welcome, friends, on Into the Program. I'm Cherry Gregg.
9: And I'm Kevin McCrory, in for Avi Wolfman-Aaron.
0: So, Kevin, apparently America is in a recession. Not the kind involving stocks, unemployment, or GDP. We're in a dating recession. Yeah, young people are going on fewer dates, having less sex, and they're entering fewer serious relationships, even though plenty of them say they still want to fall in love. So what happened? Dating apps gave us access to seemingly endless options. I know you haven't been on the apps.
9: No, I haven't.
0: You've been married
9: Luckily,
0: for a while. I'm off the apps now, thank God. But apparently people are burnt out. Meeting someone in real life sounds great, but a lot of folks have forgotten how to approach people. And then there's inflation. It costs a lot to date these days. So today on Studio 2, are we forgetting how to date? And with cuffing season approaching, can we fix it? We're going to get, we have like some really cool people coming in. We have a matchmaker. We have someone who's been studying the trends. And we'll hear from a man who actually helps other men glow up so that they'll, you know, get a lot of hits on the apps and meet someone that they want. And of course, we'd love to hear from you. And this is a safe space. This is really a caller engagement show. Are you or people you know finding it harder to date these days? If so, what is the issue? Money, the apps, finding people you're attracted to, or even getting somebody to commit? Or if it's something else, we'd love to hear from you. 888-477-9499. Email studio2@whyy.org. And if you're on YouTube or Facebook, you can leave your comments in the chat. And I'm sure you have friends. You have to counsel some people.
9: I mean, we've been talking about it all morning, Cherry, just how different things got so quickly, right?
0: Yeah.
9: And so this is a really important conversation. And I feel like maybe you're not on the apps either, but your kids are and you're thinking about it. Or you know, you have people in your family, your loved ones who are trying to navigate this and figure this out. It just feels like a whole different world. And it's rapidly evolving. And, you know, I've got young kids. It's like when they get to dating age, am I even going to be able to relate to what they're going through and try to figure all that out? So I'm really looking forward to the conversation you're going to have today.
0: Yeah. And get your questions in because we're going to have a matchmaker. And like I said, a guy who's like Hitch. He hooks guys up. So again, 888-477-9499. The email is studio2@whyy.org. And it's Thursday, which means
9: DJ of the day, Cherry. So, you know, pick a song on the theme. Maybe it's dating. Maybe it's young love. Maybe it's
0: finding
9: kids
0: love
9: today.
0: I know.
9: So, you know, pick that song. I'll jump out after this first segment and I'll be the one who picks the selection.
0: Yeah.
9: So get your picks in at studio2@whyy.org. Try to get them in by 12:30, and I'll pick a song that we'll play at the end of the show today to take us out.
0: Yeah, this is a good, I think this is a good topic for DJ of the day. You're going to have a lot of fun sifting through
9: good
0: those
9: ones.
0: Songs.
9: Yeah. But first, let's get to our trio of local news stories, Cherry. Story number one, New Jersey is petitioning the Supreme Court to take a case over who regulates prediction markets. So the key question here is for sites like Kalshi, who should be in charge of the regulation? Is it states or is it the federal government? So sites like Kalshi, you might know, allow people to wager on the outcome of all sorts of things. What a politician might say in a speech, what the weather is going to be tomorrow. Yeah, but by far the most popular thing that happens there is betting on sports. So New Jersey says there's clear precedent of sports gambling being regulated by states, and the prediction market sites should fall in line with the rules of the states, including New Jersey. Now, Kalshi and others argue they are a nationwide financial exchange and shouldn't be at the whim, essentially, of 50 different state governments. Shout out to NPR's Bobby Allen for the coverage. Now, this appeal by New Jersey to the Supreme Court comes after we got split decisions in recent months by the lower federal courts. In April, the Third Circuit agreed with the prediction markets that the Federal Commodity Futures Trading Commission is the sole regulator. And then last week, the Ninth Circuit disagreed with that and said, no, we agree with the states. And the context here is that, you know, the betting sites, the true sports betting sites like FanDuel and DraftKings are regulated by the states, provide billions in state taxes. So they see this and say, Kalshi is doing what we're doing, but pretending it's going by a different name, and they don't like it. So if SCOTUS takes the case, arguments could be heard this fall. And former New Jersey Governor Chris Christie was actually interviewed by the Inquirer this week. He was really a force in making sports betting legal, not only in New Jersey, but
10: sports betting
9: across the country. He's also been a consultant for DraftKings, etc. He thinks the states will prevail here. He thinks it's a, you know, a clear-cut case, but we shall see.
10: Interesting. So interesting, because Kalshi, Polymarkets, all these, they would bring in billions to the states if they were taxed, right? But it also raises a whole lot of other questions. And these are ethics questions, because today also Spotlight PA did a whole story about, you know, the ethics questions and concerns. And this is becoming a place that's ripe for corruption, right? Because you have who's going to win the governor's race, which state laws will pass. These are all things people are betting on. And think about it, some government insiders could reap the benefits of this. And so there's a lot of questions around these predictions markets. People don't know, are they sports betting? Are they not? Are they ethical? And we already had that guy. He was a U.S. soldier who was charged with insider trading for using classified information about the Maduro situation. And so we've already seen people abusing this. And so there's a lot of questions around those prediction markets. But then it's also the money.
9: The money.
10: The states want their cut.
9: So we'll see if that ends up before the Supreme Court this term. We'll definitely be following that. We did a full show recently about prediction markets. Maybe it was half a year ago at this point. Yeah. So we'll see what happens there. Maybe it's time to revisit.
10: We will, yeah. And the second story, the Philadelphia Parking Authority has nabbed 800,000 speeders in the past year since they instituted the speed cameras along Broad Street. Shout out to the Philadelphia Inquirer for this story. In case you didn't know, the city installed 31 speed cameras along the 13-mile stretch of road that is Broad Street. And why? Well, because Route 611 has a speed limit of 25 miles per hour, and people were just ignoring the rules.
9: They weren't following the rules.
10: And eventually it made Broad Street one of the most dangerous streets in the city. And so last September, PPA began enforcing the speed limit. They used the cameras and they started issuing citations for anyone going 11 miles or more over the 25 mile per hour limit. And in October alone, they issued more than 212,000 warnings.
9: Wow.
10: The good news is by March, the number of citations was down to just 70,000 in that month. Officials report a 67% drop in the number of speeding violations between October and March. So it looks like those little nudges actually worked. And there are those still some hot spots. The speed cameras sit at 15 different intersections of Broad Street. And there are still several intersections where people still speed, like Cecil B. Moore and Broad, or at Chestnut and Broad. But the head of PPA says fewer people speeding means fewer people seriously injured or killed on the roadway. And I will say this, and you know this, people do not like those speed cameras. But speeding is down like 95%, according to reporting. And all of this comes, you know, just a couple of years after Roosevelt Boulevard had their speed cameras installed. And it drastically reduced speeding there and made it a much safer roadway. And we're going to see more speed cameras come up in you know, corridors where people speed, like on Baltimore Avenue in West Philly.
9: That was announced this week as well. Baltimore Avenue is going to be part of a long stretch of Route 13 that even goes into Northeast Philly, includes Frankfort Avenue. And then there's other potential sites on the list, including Columbus Boulevard and others. And yeah, you know, certainly there are people who are not fans of these things and feel like, I don't know, they feels like a police state or something, but they certainly do, they have been effective, I guess. Yeah. You can say that. And as we have the conversation about Vision Zero and not wanting fatality deaths in the city, well, this clearly has made a difference.
10: It has made a difference. Third story.
9: Yeah, third story, Cherry. Is the spud a dud? Or is the tater greater? Well, that's the question about a new $88 baked potato. Being offered at the new Center City restaurant, Mr. Edison. It's an upscale eatery. It opened in June at the Bellevue Hotel and pays homage to Thomas Edison, who designed the hotel's original lighting. That was a little nugget I did not know before today. Very swank-looking spot. Features an actual Ferris wheel of liquor at the bar, very swank bar with a Ferris wheel liquor going around, and has a menu inspired by like some real classic high-end Philly restaurants, Lebec Finn, Bookbinders, all that. So the Inquirer's Kiki Arnita went there recently to try this buzzy $88 baked potato, which comes with caviar and
10: I'm giving it a
9: crab
10: side
9: all gratin, and she left feeling underwhelmed. Now, you can get a $48 version, Cherry. That's a bargain. That comes without the fish eggs. A simple Irishman raised on basic boy baked potatoes. I'm not surprised that she didn't think she got her money's worth. What do you think?
10: Yeah, Jerry? Well, I don't know. If I'm paying $88 for a potato, I'm going to need my toes to curl. Like, I need full scrunch on all 10 toes.
9: That's what happens when you eat good food, your toes?
10: I need that to happen if I'm spending $88 on a potato. You know, and, you know, the caviar, dark, bubbly, moist, I don't know. It didn't look super appetizing to me. And sometimes, you know, stuff that's really expensive to me doesn't always mean good.
9: I don't know if my toes have ever done anything while I'm eating cherries.
10: It could be a thing. I would need it to be a thing if I'm spending $88 for a baked potato. Yeah. But I digress. We're talking about dating today. Why are we in a dating recession? We want to hear your stories. 888-477-9499. We will be right back. This is Studio 2.
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10: And welcome back to Studio 2 here on WHYY. I'm Cherry Gregg. Dating has never been easy. Putting yourself out there and being vulnerable is just awkward. But recent polling suggests that these days, folks are having a particularly hard time. A whopping one-third of Gen Z say they've never been on a date. And nearly 70% of all singles say they are rarely, if ever, dating. So there you go. What the heck is going on? Why is love so hard to find? And joining us to dive into the trends and talk about how to find love in a so-called romance recession Ladies, I'm going to need y'all help. We have Lauren Daddis, a Philadelphia-based matchmaker at 3-Day Rule. Lauren, welcome to Studio 2.
15: Thank you so much. Thanks for having me.
10: We also have Allie Volpe. She is a correspondent at Vox, writing about mental health, relationships, wellness, money, home life, and the work. Allie, welcome to Studio 2.
16: Thank you so much. Happy to be here.
10: Yes. And for you, our listeners at home, on the road, elsewhere, we'd love to hear from you because this is really driven by your story. So we encourage you to call in. Are you or people you know finding it harder to date these days? If so, what is the issue? Money, the apps, finding people you're actually attracted to, or how about getting somebody to commit? Or is it something else? Give us a call, share your story, 888-477-9499. The email is studio2@whyy.org. And for our Facebook and YouTubers, hello, you can leave your comments on the live chat. And so, Allie, I wanted to kind of start with you. So, I want you to give us some numbers, some stats here. Are we really in a dating recession? And if so, how bad is it? Break it down.
16: Yeah, it appears so. There's some data from the Wheatley Institute out of Brigham Young University, and they found that only about 1 in 3 young people are actively dating. And most of those people are not confident in their dating skills. They're not confident even in the people that they're picking. And a lot of that is driven by a fear of rejection, the cost of dating. And when something does go awry, they're not super resilient. They're kind of turned off by the idea of dating because they don't want to be hurt again.
10: Wow, so that lack of resiliency here. And so what do you think has changed? Can you give us an understanding? Because, you know, have we seen a drastic shift, or was there a pivot point where the numbers sort of tanked? What's the culprit?
16: Yeah, I think there's a lot of factors at play. I think certainly the rise of online dating, you know, shifted things for people a bit. Like during the pandemic, that's kind of all people were able to do. And then as we've emerged from that, I think there's been a lot of burnout of like the swiping culture of talking to the same kinds of people over and over again, having the same kinds of conversations, feeling very disposable. And then we have economic factors. You know, it's harder for people to get a job that pays well. Inflation is super high. Going on a date can cost upwards of $200. There was
10: cha-ching.
16: New York Times reporting found that young people were spending like hundreds of dollars to go on a date. And if you are going on a bunch of first dates with people, that's pretty expensive.
10: And you don't even know if you like them yet.
16: Exactly. You're putting down a down payment on someone you don't even know. And then we, I think, still have pretty rigid gender norms. I think women still expect a man will ask them out, will take them on a date, will pay for that date. And what we sort of expect out of partners is still very traditional in a sense. And I think it could be hard for people to sort of step out of that, to maybe, you know, look beyond sort of what someone makes, how they look, how tall they are.
10: Yeah. So interesting, Allie. And so, Lauren, you're a matchmaker. Mm-hmm. Before we get into it, I want you to explain what that is, because a lot of people may not have met someone who does the work, who is in the type of line of work that you are in. So explain what a matchmaker does.
17: I often tell people what I do and they're like, that's a thing. Much like Hitch, I heard one of the lead-in commercials, mm-hmm. you mentioned that I set people up. People come to us for all different types of reasons, looking for all different types of people. And my part, we're really, the company I work for is a whole service agency, but my part is the actual matching. We also do coaching and we do photos and help them get ready. But my piece is the connection piece, getting mm-hmm. to know my client, seeing what's out there, comparing that to what they expect.
10: And we'll talk about mm-hmm. people's expectations versus what the reality is. So you heard what Allie had to say about the stats and the numbers and all that. Is that what you're seeing on the ground with the people who are coming to you? Like, who are the people who are like, look, I've been out there and I need help?
17: Mm-hmm. Yeah. I mean, Allie was spot on with everything. There's so many reasons why people are not dating, why they're having trouble dating, deciding just to give up. There's all kinds of people out there, but matchmakers used to be much more taboo. We used to deal with a lot of businessmen that are very busy and are outsourcing their dating, like a personal trainer or an assistant at work. It was a lot of divorced women that haven't been on a date in 30 years. Now it's people that are 27, don't even know where to start, don't want to go on the
10: apps. That's your prime years of dating.
17: Right?
10: Yeah.
17: They don't even know what to do. So we are getting a lot of people now saying, where do I find people?
10: Yeah. And so so people don't even know where to go. It's like, what happened to going to a bar or like, you know, at a club or I hate to say it, or work?
16: Yeah. I think, data has shown like younger people are drinking less. So if you're not going to a bar to meet people, you know, that's kind of exclusionary. I mean, just the cost of maybe going to a bar is exclusionary for people. I think people have a lot of anxiety and they're afraid to approach people as well. So like, you know, you might be in these spaces, but like you're only going to talk to your friends because you don't want to come off as creepy or like overstepping a line. You know, I think it's really good to be mindful about how you are coming across to people. But after a certain point, like, you have to be a little bit vulnerable. I think if you're not like harassing somebody, you know, you should feel comfortable talking to people. But there's just a lot of anxiety among people. They don't want to be rejected. They don't want to be seen looking stupid. And I totally understand that. We live in a culture where everybody has their phones and they're recording everything. And so I think people, rightly so, are very concerned with their self-image. They don't want to, you know, appear online as like a meme or as someone who is like creepy or harassing other people.
10: Yeah, that's so interesting. And I know, you know, Lauren, you actually help people get, you know, appear, like get their self together, build their confidence. What are some of the things, I mean, that people come to you for that you're like, oh yeah, we need to talk through this?
17: Yeah, and I think it's really hard for men, especially right now, in a time where there are so many women that are feminists and independent and strong and, you know, have their careers and have everything, are just looking for a partner. It's intimidating for a man even to hold a door open sometimes for a woman because we have become so strong. Yet most of us would like the door opened for us, right?
10: Yeah.
17: So there's a fine balance. And I think I do see a lot of younger men especially, and divorced men that are fresh to the dating scene, you know, haven't dated since they were in their 20s. They don't know how to properly approach a woman, not because of a lack of confidence, because they don't know what they're going to be meeting on the other end. So it's really interesting to, you know, so I run through a lot of scenarios sometimes with my clients. If this happens, we can do this, or, you know, give them a lot of dating advice, help them with how to dress.
10: And I think about the Me Too movement, Allie, because I have a nephew who's 21, and he said that he was nervous about, you know, approaching a young woman. And he just said, you know, I don't want her to feel like I'm doing something wrong or to accuse me of something. Do you hear that a lot? And how did the Me Too movement sort of shift the way men approach women, anyone approaching women, right? Or anybody approaching anybody, because it's not just women, right? Because men could feel, assaulted in some way. Yeah.
16: I think the Me Too movement really opened up the door for people to call out bad behavior. And I think that is great. And, you know, it really empowered people to be like, this is not okay. We need to talk about it. As a result, and I've heard this from, you know, a number of sources, particularly experts who work with men or coach men, they have heard from, you know, the people that they work with that as a result, it's made men a little bit self-conscious of like, I don't want to be accused as harassing somebody. And therefore, you know, they kind of stick to themselves. And I think there's a fine line, right? Like, I don't think men should be going up and harassing women in bars. And I think women should be able to advocate for themselves and call out that behavior. But at a certain point, we might need to have a little bit of grace for people to understand that, like, it takes a lot of courage to approach somebody.
10: Oh, yeah.
16: And to assume the best. You know, there are certainly bad actors out there. But I think if we assume the best in one another of, like, not even that this person is trying to hit on me, that, like, this person's just trying to have a human connection, and like maybe I should hear them out.
10: Yeah, and I think about, you know, I was a teenager in the 90s, 20s, and the early 2000s, and I think about how many bad pickup lines were practiced on me during those years. Yeah. Like, really bad. And I'm like, and you laugh it off and you see that they're trying, right? But you don't really get upset. You just take it as that was an air ball, honey. That did not work. Yeah. That did not land. But now, you know, there's more pressure to land, and you may not. By the way, we want to open up the phone lines for those of you who'd like to comment on today's topic. Our question of the day: are you or people you know finding it harder to date these days? If so, what is the issue that you're seeing? Is it money? Is it the apps, finding people you're actually attracted to, or is it something else? Maybe commitment. No one wants to commit anymore. The number to call is 888-477-9499. The email is studio2@whyy.org. And our Facebook and YouTubers, you can leave a comment on the live chat. Penny says, I'm a 75-year-old woman who learned recently that my 39-year-old son is trying to find a new girl and he's still expected to pay on dates. I was shocked to learn that this is still a thing. I realized that generally men earn more than women do, but not always. Even when I was in school back in the dark ages, I didn't expect men to pay for me. Andrew is on the line. He's from Germantown. Andrew, you're on Studio 2. What's your question or comment?
18: Hi, I just wanted to say that I'm happily in a relationship. I'm 32.
10: Congratulations. Yes.
18: Oh, thank you. Thank you. But I am helping my friend with her dating life. And I have to say, it's really just awful. She's 26, and I'm actually in control of her dating profile because she's so burnt out of the dating game. So I'm trying to help her out, and I'm on her profile. And it really is bad. And I can say, you know, for women especially, I think it's even worse on these apps because it just feels like every interaction is very cheap, very, you know. And so I can see why it's hard because it's almost hit and run on these apps nowadays. And I'm trying my best for my friend, but I, you know, just as she's getting burnt out, I feel myself losing a grasp on
10: wow. And Andrew, just quickly, and by the way, you're a good friend to take this labor on. Give us an example of when you say hit, they're just kind of, give us an example of an interaction so we can kind of like in our minds see I guess the very like superficiality of the interactions that she's experiencing.
18: Yeah, I guess I can say it's overwhelming, right? Like the kind of flood of messages and pings and notifications.

0: But it's talk about these apps, because they are hard. People thought the apps would open the door. You have more options, but sometimes more options, not necessarily better, Lauren.
1: I always say too many options will kill a man. I think to Andrew's point about cheapening the conversation, there are so many people to talk to that if someone falls short or they don't respond in 12 minutes or when you're available or they say the wrong thing or you're bored, there's 15 other people waiting for you to respond to them. So you can just switch gears. If someone else catches your attention, you go 3 days without talking to someone, it's over. They unmatch you. People have such a short attention span on the apps, and I think it's probably just because of our phones in general.
0: Yeah.
1: It's almost like people are disposable. They don't take each other seriously.
0: Mm-hmm.
1: And most people are there because they want someone, but they know that it's not serious, so they act also as if.
0: It's very unserious. Mm-hmm. And there's a lot of data and statistics about the burnout that is happening mm-hmm. on the apps. And, you know, Tinder was like, what, 15 years old at this point? Mm-hmm. I mean, I remember sitting watching coworkers like, you know, swipe, swipe, swipe. Yeah. And everybody thought it would be great, but then it's not.
2: Yeah, I mean, Tinder really revolutionized dating, but it turned it into a game, right? You know, it's a numbers game. And so you know that there's always going to be another profile when you swipe. And I think that sort of like made it not serious for people. Like, okay, well, if this person doesn't work, there's always someone else. It gives people the false impression that they have an endless stream of options in front of them. And while that might be true, you need to be discerning about it. It's not so much like how many likes can you get. I've heard from people who are just like, oh yeah, I just swipe right on everybody and I message the people who have liked me back. And I think that's not quite a strategy, because you're not thinking about, you know, how you would connect with this person or what they might bring to your life, what you would bring to their life. And yeah, to your point of burnout, there was a Forbes Health survey a couple of years ago that found 78% of respondents were burned out on dating apps. That's a majority of people. And yet, they still use them, you know, because it is easy. You don't have to leave your house to, you know, potentially find someone. You know, it really like lowers that barrier, because it is hard to put yourself out there in a social environment. And like we mentioned, it's like scary. It's anxiety inducing.
0: Yeah.
2: You might offend somebody. So it is way easier to do it, even though people acknowledge like this is not it.
0: Yeah. Let's bring in another caller before we go to break. We have Mike calling from New Jersey. From a beach in New Jersey. All right, Mike, you're on Studio 2. What's your question or comment?
3: Hey, how you doing today?
0: Great.
3: My comment is, I laugh because I wonder if what I did to meet my wife, you know, 24 or so years ago, would have come off very differently today, you know, with the, like, you know.
0: Tell us the story.
3: So, the place where my wife worked was near my apartment, and so I would drive by again and again and again, and I would see her kind of going in and out of the establishment, and finally I was like, I gotta meet this person. Kind of turned into the parking lot, I go into the place, I make pretend I'm interested in what she was selling there. I'm grabbing like every pamphlet on the on the table, trying to make it look like I'm interested in the stuff, and I probably made a complete ass of myself, but I introduced myself. I said, thank you for your time. You know, I left. And later that day, I had a rose delivered to the place, you know, with my name. And I said, hey, this is Mike from earlier. If you'd be interested in meeting up at some point, you know, I'd be happy to do that, you know, that sort of thing. And she called. And,
0: wow.
3: You know, 24 years later, you know, two kids, you know, so today, if somebody did that, I just wonder if that would come off as overly intense, or
0: yeah.
3: if they'd be scared away, you know. But it was like a simple old school thing, and it worked, and there was a connection, and you know.
0: And look at you now.
3: Kids.
0: Yeah, thank you. That's yeah. Mike calling from a New Jersey beach. Your reaction to what Mike had to say, Laura, and I mean that's an old school way of doing it. And maybe today somebody would think that was kind of creepy that he sent her a rose, but clearly his wife fell for it and married him. Now they got two kids.
1: Mm-hmm. I think it probably also has a lot to do with if she was attracted to him.
0: He probably was. Yeah, he probably. Yeah, didn't ask that question. He probably
1: because,
0: was cute.
1: Yeah. If I mean, Mike's probably super cute and walked in, she's probably thinking about him already. And then, oh my gosh, that cute guy from earlier just sent me a rose. But if she wasn't attracted to him back then or now, it would have been seen as like, oh God, oh, now what do I do? You know, it wouldn't have been received as well. But I think the same goes for then as

0: Oh. Yeah. I would be complete. If I was into someone and that happened, I would be on a date with him that night. But yeah. if I wasn't, I would be strategizing how I let him down gently.
1: And but Mike was, he was so brave to shoot his shot, though. And a lot of people don't even shoot their shot.
2: Right, exactly. Like, I loved that story. But yeah, like, to Lauren's point that, like, it is all so highly individualized. Like, yeah, like, if you didn't like that person, that probably would have come across as creepy. But I don't think that should deter people from doing it. Like, people need to, you know, put themselves out there a little bit if this is what they say they want. Like, you can't let the fear of striking out keep you from sending the rose.
1: And so I love that. And so on the other half of this break, we're going to hear from a man who helps other men glow up. But we'll also get advice, because we're not going to be scared off by this recession. People want love, and by goodness, we're going to help them get it. 888-477-9499. Email studio2@whyy.org. We'll be right back. This is Studio 2.
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6: Where does wastewater from the oil and gas industry go? Into what's called injection wells, deep underground. But when those wells leak, toxic byproducts can bubble into drinking water aquifers and to the surface. And it's happening across the country. We'll take a look at how one small Ohio community is trying to deal with the fracking waste beneath their feet. 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
1: And welcome back to Studio 2 here on WHYY. I'm Cherry Gregg. Today, we're talking about modern challenges facing single Americans. And before we return to our guests, I want to bring in a Canadian who has been called the real life Hitch. And some of you might remember Will Smith's iconic role as a date doctor for awkward but well-intentioned men just trying to be noticed. And Michael Ucibuo has worked with over 100 men to help them put their best foot forward in the dating world. Michael, welcome to the show.
8: Thank you for having me. How are you doing today?
1: I am great. And for our callers, by the way, you can tell us, are you or someone you know finding it harder to date these days? And tell us what the issue is. 888-477-9499. The email is studio2@whyy.org. And for our YouTube and Facebookers, you can leave your comments in the chat. And so, Michael, we have spent several minutes talking about how hard dating has become, and you work specifically with men. I want you to, from a male perspective, tell us what women are not understanding about what dating feels like for men right now.
8: Yeah, so I feel like for a lot of men, or especially the men I work with, being doctor, founders, executive, and people at really high career job titles, the frustration for them is that they don't feel seen on dating apps or in person or wherever they're trying to date. So for them, it's just a lack of visibility, and that's what I help them work through.
1: Yeah. And so you talk about your high achieving, high earning clients. They can walk confidently, clearly into a boardroom, into an operating room, do their thing. What are some of the issues that they're having meeting the right person?
8: Yeah, so for them, it's really their appearance. So I always tell people that, or the clients I work with, why they're feeling invisible is because their career success doesn't match their dating success because of lack of appearance and the lack of intentionality with how they're presenting themselves, whether it's on online dating or whether they're meeting people in person. It's just, there's not that same emphasis or focus.
1: Well, most women I talk to say they just want somebody normal, and they're not like necessarily looking at appearances like on that level. So I want to challenge you and push you. I mean, isn't that a little superficial? Because I know a lot of women who don't necessarily focus on appearance, but you're saying that is not the case from the male perspective.
8: Of course. And if for women that are using the apps, they get bombarded with thousands of likes and options. So they don't really get to see what's underlying with their personality or emotional intelligence. So appearance is always going to come first. And if people or men don't know how to put their best foot forward, these great men who are what they're ideally looking for are going to get buried behind because of the amount of attention that women are getting on the apps, where they're not able to find those compatibility partners.
1: Yeah. And so what do the dating apps and this lack of visibility do to the confidence of a man?
8: Yeah, it just makes them want to give up. They really feel like they're behind. They were told that, you know, if they get the amazing job and get financial stability, buy the house by 30 to 35 to even 40, that they should then have an easier time finding their ideal partner. So for them, when they realize that they have friends or family that are getting married, have kids, and they're not having that same success, it really makes them feel invisible or get into depression because they don't know where they're going wrong with it.
1: And you said changing the exterior changes the interior. How so?
8: Yeah, so I always tell people, when you put that same level of intention to not so much of just appearance, but really through like this means of being fit, and you can tell and look at a person that's fit, they took time and effort to put into that. So the more effort you're putting into yourself within your fitness, and then obviously how you're styling yourself with whatever room you're going to be in, it helps greatly with feeling more confident within yourself.
1: Yeah. And, you know, and I want to get your reaction to what Michael is saying, Lauren and Allie, because, you know, confidence matters. Are you seeing that, Lauren, specifically, like that women, I mean, they do kind of go for the guy who has the looks. I mean,
0: kind of.
1: Yeah.
0: 100%.
1: Yeah. So Michael's not wrong here.
0: He is not wrong. When you were challenging him, I was like, I will challenge you.
1: Okay.
0: especially with what I do, I'm talking to my clients. I met this great guy for you. I'm telling them all the great things. And then I'm going to send you his photos and a little bio, but I talk first. And they're like, he sounds phenomenal. Okay. But he's 5'8".
1: Mm.
0: Do you know how many times that, nope, sorry, I won't date anyone unless he's 5'10"? I'm like, but Carol, you're 5'2". Mm-hmm. It doesn't matter. Women, they'll say, well, I want to feel safe.
1: Yeah.
0: You know, and
1: yeah.
0: it's a lot of stuff is very superficial. So if you don't, as a man, have those extra inches on height, it is beneficial to look good.
1: Yeah. And so how do you sort of, Michael, you hear that Lauren is co-signing everything you're saying here. So how do you sort of build these men up? If you wanted to give me a summary of the type of services you provide so that the outcomes, does it actually work?
8: Yeah, of course. So I always tell everyone it has to start with just your fitness, because that's the first thing we all judge people without realizing, with just the amount of effort someone's putting into themselves. And after you can tell that someone's taking care of themselves or have that discipline, then you go to your grooming, your haircut.
1: So get in shape first
8: and stay in shape. Don't get in shape just for dating, like get in shape for yourself. And then once you're in shape, or once you see that you have that work ethic, now how do you want to present yourself? How do you want to style yourself? That's what we take care of, with finding the right hairstyle that works for their frame or their ethnicity or culture. And then, of course, how you style yourself and how you present yourself, whether it's for photos, whether it's when you're going on a date, all of that blends into each other. And that's how they're able to elevate their appearance, where then they can then use their communication style, emotional intelligence, to bridge and foster relationships.
1: And it's been working. They get more hits on the apps once they change the photos. Because I looked at some of these photos. I mean, he has the men looking, you know, at a dinner table, at a fancy restaurant, holding a bottle of champagne. And so the woman seeing that, or the man, I don't know how people go, see themselves sitting mm-hmm. across from this person. And they're like, oh, hey, I could be the one drinking that champagne. So that whole photo shoot sort of changes their whole imagery on the apps, and they get more hits. That's the argument.
8: Yes. Yeah. And it's really just showcasing your future partner what it's going to be like to be a part of your world, right? So what it's going to be like to be on a date, or to treat a woman to a nice date and show that you're able to put effort. It's not to say that every single date needs to be dinner or something fancy, but just that you could do that and
1: yeah.
8: show that you're willing to make that effort is what really matters for
1: yeah.
8: a lot of women.
1: Well,
8: and they should.
1: Well, Michael, I got to say one more thing before I let you go. You do this work helping people become partnered, but you're single.
8: I am dating. I am single, but I am dating. I'm taking my time with it, as you can say.
1: Lauren's like, hey, if you need services, you know, right there. But Michael, I want to say thank you so much for being on Studio 2. That's Michael Cibuo right here. He provides services for men. If you want to tell people where they can find you online, you can do that right now.
8: Yeah, if you just search up my name, you guys can find me on any sort of social media platform, Michael Cibuo.
1: Thank you so much for your time. And so I want to get your reaction, Ali, to Michael's services and just sort of just what men are feeling in this dating game and the fact that, you know what, they're on the apps, they're getting ignored, and women do care about looks. Mm-hmm. We learned that today.
2: Yeah. But I would slightly challenge that. You know, you know, in reporting that I've done, there's a lot of studies that show that, you know, women want a man who's a provider, who makes them, to your point, feel safe. And men just want someone hot. So I don't, it goes both ways. You know, in research, when people say what they are looking for, like, I think women tend to look for more like inner qualities. Like, yes, the height is very important. Like, how much they make is important. But like, for men, it is even more important. They just want someone who's hot.
1: Oh, goodness.
2: Yeah.
1: If any men want to call and talk about this, 888-477-9499, the email studio2@whyy.org. By the way, let me reintroduce my main guest this hour. We have Lauren Daddis, a Philadelphia-based matchmaker at 3-Day Rule. And that was just the voice of Ali Volpe, correspondent at Vox, who writes about relationships and fostering connections. Let me read a couple comments in before we get some advice for our folks. Dr. Sib on Facebook says, the good guys are tired of being rejected and often wait for a sign or a signal from the woman. You both are nodding. Yes, a lot of guys are waiting back. Ashley on Facebook says dating is hard because too many people aren't being honest about their intentions, and these social media men hate women, women hate men podcasts are harming us in real life. And also Mike says, I'm a 45-year-old guy, never married, haven't been the type to flirt with women at bars, so the apps are a natural fit. Many times I think the first date went well, only to not land a second date. I think we have the paradox of choice scenario where men and women aren't giving chemistry a little time to develop. And so this is, I want to transition like to advice and sort of like how you sort of structure things, because the idea, and I've told some of my single friends, a lot of people will cut someone on the first date. Mm-hmm. And a lot of times you don't know whether or not you like them on the first date. You're getting the representative, Lauren. Do you encourage your clients to go past that first date just to see and get to know the person a little bit?
0: I think a lot of people are looking for fireworks and chemistry and an instant connection on the first date. But essentially, you're just sitting down to see like how your nervous system reacts to this person. And you don't know what kind of day they had, what kind of energy they're bringing in, their pheromones and your pheromones. That's completely out of your control. There's so many things at play on that first date. There's so much that goes into it on both sides. If it's not a hard no, I always tell my clients, if there's just something there that you're interested in learning more about them, go again. Even if you're not excited, because sometimes those fireworks are not healthy.
1: Yeah.
0: A lot of times that chemistry that people are looking for, you know, wanting to like make out passionately on the first date, that's not a necessarily healthy standpoint to start a relationship from.
1: Yeah.
0: So I think a lot of people, especially with app culture, say, okay, well, I didn't feel it. Maybe I'll just try someone new.
1: Yeah. And that's not the way to do it. Yeah. And so I guess I should take a step back. So what is advice for where to meet people? So if you decided, you know what, Ali, I'm sick of the apps. And maybe, Lauren, I know you say hire a matchmaker, but you're sick of the apps, and you're like, what are some of the, you know, if somebody's sitting at home on their couch right now, they haven't had a date in months, maybe a year, maybe two, and you're like, you know what, I'm going to change, it's cuffing season, it's about to get cold, I want to try this thing, so... And they don't want to do the apps. What is your advice?
2: Yeah. I mean, this sounds counterintuitive, but I would almost take romance out of it. You know, where do you want to go to just meet people?
1: And meet people.
2: Yeah. And it has to just be somewhere you would enjoy going, because that's the whole point. If you're signing up for a sewing class and you have no interest in sewing, you're probably not going to continue going and finding someone who's like-minded. Similarly, you're not going to join a run club if you hate running, and like you're not going to meet people. So like find an activity, a club, something that you genuinely would enjoy doing, and the regularity of going to those events, seeing people week after week or day after day, take some of that pressure off, some of that anxiety off, because you know, like,
1: yeah,
2: this I'm a safe person, you know, like if I'm talking to you, you're going to see me next week at the running club and I'm not dangerous to you.
1: Yeah, I'm not going to see you as a creep. Your advice
0: I tell my clients the same thing. Go continue to be yourself and do things that you enjoy doing, because you're going to find like-minded people. They might not be single, but they might have a friend. You know, you might make a friend at this run club if you're a runner that has a single girlfriend, you know, or has a single colleague or something. The more people you meet, the more people you're going to have access to.
1: And so, and then sort of making that first approach, advice on that. So you got to go to a place where you can meet people. And let's say you see, you know, someone, a person that you think is attractive or not attractive or whatever that you're interested in. How do you sort of make an approach without coming across as a creep, Lauren?
0: Well, I think just the fact that you're both at this event together, you already have some common ground. So talk about what you guys are doing. You know, like, I'm so not a runner, but how do you feel about the run today? I would be like, I don't know why I'm here. But, you know,
1: so
0: like,
1: you can just start a conversation
0: because you're already somewhere that you like being. You want to be there. You're both there on your own accord. You know, no one's twisting your arm. You enjoy the activity. Talk about that. You already know you have one thing in common.
1: Yeah, and so you can just introduce, hi, I'm so-and-so, right?
2: Yeah.
1: Like, that could be pretty simple.
2: Mm-hmm. Yeah, exactly. There's really good research that shows exactly that. Like, if you go up to somebody and make an observation about something, again, like, try to avoid anything about, like, how they look. Like, it could be about a T-shirt. Like, say you see someone wearing a Taylor Swift T-shirt, and you also like Taylor Swift.
1: Boom.
2: You know,
1: starting a conversation
2: exactly.
1: Just like that. Okay. Let's bring in a caller. We have John from Philly on the line who responded about the attractiveness stuff. So let's hear from John. John, you're on Studio 2. What's your question or comment?
9: Hi, yeah. Thanks for having me on. So my comment was actually for earlier when you guys had another caller in who said that he met his wife by bringing in a rose and then they end up getting married after that. And the comments, I think, after that were focused around, like, you know, it depends, because if the person was attractive, that could be someone that you'd be setting up a date with that night, whereas if they weren't, then that could be considered creepy. And I think that's actually a really true sentiment that a lot of people have, and I think that a lot of men know that. And so because they know that, hey, this is like the public perspective of if you're going to approach someone you've never met before, if you're not what they consider to be attractive, then you're going to be considered a creep. And so a lot of men just don't approach women anymore.
1: Thank you, John from Philly. That is a good point, because there is like this pretty privilege, right? Guys who people would universally think of as hot get away with all kinds of probably sometimes borderline inappropriate behavior, mm-hmm. whereas a man who may not have that more, he may be more a little bit more distinguished, mm-hmm. or, you know, a more acquired taste, right, may not be able to get away with that. And so how do you sort of get around that, Lauren?
0: There's a difference between, I did think after I said it, I was like, ooh, I don't know how that's going to land. There's a difference between attractive and attracted.
1: Oh, okay.
0: Because,
1: yeah,
0: yes,
1: true.
0: There's a quintessential, and this is what, when I have a client that says, you know, I want a handsome man. I'm like, well, I know what the quintessential tall, dark, and handsome man looks like, right? But what are you attracted to? Because men, we're not looking for someone that's attractive. We're looking for someone that we are attracted to.
1: Yeah.
0: So it's very individual. So don't get scared, because you don't know. You have no idea what this woman is attracted to.
1: Yeah.
0: Of course, all the men think the hot woman is hot, and all the women think that the handsome man is handsome, but that might not be. I don't like tall,
1: some people,
0: dark, and handsome.
1: Some people love a short king.
0: Right, exactly.
1: You know what I mean?
0: So you
1: like,
0: don't know. Don't let it stop you, because you don't know what she's attracted to. Even if you don't think you're attractive, shoot your shot.
1: Shoot your shot. Mm-hmm. And so let's talk quickly. We only have a couple more minutes in the show. And so I got to talk about the first date and the money part, because I understand that usually there's a test. You know, do you pay? Do you not pay? Do you have to go to dinner? Can you do something cheaper to avoid this $200? So give your advice on how to sort of get to that first date without dropping $200.
2: Mm-hmm.
1: And Allie, yeah.
2: Yeah, yeah. I would say dinner drinks does not have to be the default. You know, maybe you go get coffee, you go for a walk, you have a little picnic or something, bring some cheese. It does not need to be over the top.
1: Go
2: it does
1: to
2: not.
1: Picnic, yeah.
2: Yeah, like it could be like cute and thoughtful. I think people are looking for something thoughtful as opposed to like this needs to be very expensive. And if you do, like there's again, nothing wrong with doing like the traditional dinner drinks. I think, you know, people should make a best effort to split it because things are so expensive.
1: Yeah. And your thoughts, do you have to pay? Like, who should pay on that first date?
0: I actually tell, I have male clients and female clients, I always tell the man, because I ask the man, we're still a little old school at my company, we ask the man to plan the date, but I always say, please do not do dinner. It's too much pressure for both of you. It leaves the woman sitting at a table with a man she's never met for 2 hours, and it leaves the man doing the same, and he probably has to pay for it if she doesn't offer.
1: Yeah.
0: It's a lot of pressure for both people. So I say drinks or something just short and sweet.
1: Yeah, and we got to wrap up. Do you? I just quick question: do you each still have hope that these that folks will find love even with the recession?
2: Yes, yes,
0: absolutely,
1: absolutely. Yeah, yeah, yeah. I do.
0: Keep
1: too.
0: Looking and don't get down in the dumps and don't stop.
1: Thank you very much. I want to say thank you so much to Lauren Daddis, Philadelphia-based matchmaker at The 3-Day Rule. And thank you to Allie Volpe, correspondent at Vox, who writes about relationships and fostering connections. Allie, Lauren, you were great. Thank you so much.
2: Thank you.
1: And now it is time to reveal our DJ of the Day song selection. So, Al, I'm going to say it. Hit it.

right. All right, all right. That's I'll Never Fall in Love Again by Dionne Warwick from 1970. I was hoping for something a little more hopeful than that, but we still have hope. And thank you to David from Glenside for choosing that song and being our DJ of the day. And listener Frank, we see you. You were close this week. Keep trying because we're going to get you. But you know what? We're going to still send people wishes of love. And by the way, I got to say thank you so much to our producers, Debbie Builder, Hazel May Bryan, and Ben Abrams. Mike Schiffler is our visual producer. Al Banks and Tina Calicay engineered today's show. Our executive producer is Kevin McCrory. Joan Isabella is WHYY's audio general manager. From Studio 2 here at WHYY in Philadelphia, I'm Cherry Gregg. Thank you so much for listening.

0: At 16, Mary Kane was recruited by Nike to run professionally. A few years later, she quit entirely. 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Coming up tomorrow at 2 p.m.
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3: Where does wastewater from the oil and gas industry go? Into what's called injection wells deep underground. The problem is that water doesn't always stay where it's supposed to.
4: The injection well waste that's being injected is under pressure and it's searching for points of low pressure.
5: These disposal companies were injecting water at depths of 4,000 foot down to 6,000 foot, and it migrated up to my wells that are 1,800 to 2,000 foot deep.
3: In the small Appalachian town of Marietta, Ohio, toxic brine is now threatening the local drinking water supply.
6: If people want to keep using oil and natural gas like produced domestically, the communities like Marietta will suffer these consequences.
3: I'm Meghna Chakrabarty. Today on Point, how Marietta, Ohio is trying to fight fracking waste. Stay with us.
7: Live from NPR News, I'm Giles Snyder. Vice President J.D. Vance says he can't give a timeline for when the U.S. war with Iran will end, and he says the next steps are up to the Iranians. NPR's Emily Fang has more.
8: Asked whether the Iran war would be over by the midterms, the first week of November, the vice president disputed whether the conflict is really a war and continued.
9: I think the reality is I don't know the answer to that question. You would have to ask the Iranians. When will the Iranians shooting at ships stop having an effect on world energy markets? And the answer is, it has less effect day by day.
8: Earlier this week, Iran's president said his country is willing to go back to a ceasefire it reached with the U.S. in June if the Trump administration is willing to do so as well. But Vance said the U.S. is not talking to Iran and not looking to start negotiations until Iran stops shooting at vessels. Emily Fang, NPR News, The White House.
7: The Federal Immigration and Customs Enforcement officer is expected to make an initial court appearance in court tomorrow. NPR has confirmed that ICE officer Christian Castro turned himself in and is in federal custody. Castro is charged with lying to investigators about the events leading up to the shooting of a Venezuelan man during the immigration crackdown in Minneapolis. The Trump administration asking the Supreme Court to clear the way for a plan by the U.S. Postal Service to restrict mail-in voting for the midterm election. Here's NPR's Hansi Lo Wong.
10: For now, the U.S. Postal Service is blocked from moving ahead with key parts of its plan. We should note USPS's financial support of NPR. The Postal Service's plan involves delivering mail-in ballots only to people on voter lists that the states would have to turn over to the mailing agency. A federal judge in Boston has found that plan is likely illegal because USPS has no authority to control voting by mail. Last month, the Supreme Court ruled on a procedural question about this legal fight. The High Court has not ruled yet on the legality of the Postal Service's plan. And there's little time left for the plan to be fully carried out before mail-in voting starts for the midterm election. North Carolina is set to begin sending out ballots Friday. Hansi Lo Wong, NPR News.
7: The United Nations is warning that exceptionally warm waters in the Pacific Ocean, known as the El Niño phenomenon, are intensifying and will bring months of extreme heat, drought, and disruptive weather across the world. Here's NPR's Fatma Tennis reporting.
11: This year's El Niño will likely persist through February 2027, according to the World Meteorological Organization, a UN agency. In a press conference today, the Secretary General of the WMO, Celeste Saulo, said the forecast shows it will be stronger than anything the group has recorded. Many sectors like agriculture, energy, and health will be affected. The UN says it's working with many countries in the global south to prepare. Panama is implementing measures to save water, and Peru declared a state of emergency for flooding and landslides. Fatma Tanis, NPR News.
7: And you're listening to NPR News. The jury in the Lindsey Clancy trial is to return tomorrow after again failing for a sixth day to come to a verdict. The jury in Massachusetts is charged with deciding whether to hold Clancy criminally responsible for killing her three children. Her attorney argues that postpartum psychosis led to the killings and says one juror is refusing to follow the judge's instructions. Every year, the Ig Nobel Prizes are awarded for research that's entertaining and thought-provoking. NPR's Ari Daniel says for the first time, the ceremony took place outside the U.S.
12: Mark Abrams founded the Ig Nobel Prize in 1991.
13: Before last year, almost every winner would find a way to travel to the ceremony from around the world. Last year, of the 10 winners, we ended up with only six of them at the ceremony.
12: Four didn't want to come to the U.S., citing safety concerns related to unpredictable immigration and visa protocols. So this year, Abrams and his team decided to hold the ceremony abroad, in Switzerland. As for the prizes, the Biomechanics Award went to a team that developed a more rigorous definition of kissing. And the Physics Award was for a group that built the theory around and then prototyped a splash-free urinal. Ari Daniel, NPR News.
7: Global stock markets are advancing. Shares in Asia largely higher in Friday trading after Wall Street gained ground, the Dow Jones Industrial Average up more than 1%. Investors waiting for the Friday release of the Labor Department's August jobs report. I'm Jael Snyder. This is NPR News.
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3: This is On Point. I'm Meghna Chakrabarty. Bob Wilson has spent almost his entire life working in oil and gas fields in Washington County, Ohio.
15: I'm 67 years old. I've been in the oil and gas business for 51 years.
3: Bob runs about 170 wells with his wife and son. And after more than five decades, he knows that it's normal for oil and gas wells to sometimes, quote, water out. That means when water leaks through the surrounding rock and interferes with drilling. But about 7 years ago, Bob began noticing something strange.
15: I've seen wells fill up with water before, but normally it's just dead water. You don't get anything. But these wells, they just acted different than anything I've ever seen. I noticed if I pumped them real hard and shut the casing off, they would pressure up and pump off. So that told me that the water was coming from the perforations in the well. But the minute you open it back up and let the pressure off, the water's right back again.
3: Basically, every time Bob pumped out the water, more would return at high pressure.
15: I've got several wells that, you know, flow water to surface. You open any valve you want to, it's like opening a spigot on a sink. There's no gas, no oil, and it's water pushing water.
3: And the water itself was salty, and Bob says it smelled terrible.
15: If you catch it in like a plastic jug or something, it'll kind of turn a little bit orange-looking. You can still see through it, but it's not clear like tap water.
3: So Bob started looking for where the water was coming from. Turns out, just up the road from some of his leases, there's an injection well. These are structures that are created to deal with wastewater generated by the oil and gas extraction process known as hydraulic fracturing or fracking. In order to get oil and gas out of the ground, water, sand, and chemicals are pumped underground at high pressure to crack deeply buried rock and release the fossil fuels. Some of that liquid eventually returns to the surface, and it's highly toxic. More than 90% of the time, the best solution is to get rid of the contaminated water by injecting it back into the ground thousands of feet deep. The EPA says more than 2 billion gallons of oil and gas-related wastewater gets pumped into injection wells every day. Ohio is home to more than 200 of these wells. The idea is, once the fluid is way back down there, it's supposed to stay deep underground. But in Bob's case, that wasn't happening.
15: You know, I've having three or four wells a week go down, so I called the ODNR, and I told them that I believed that the disposal wells were flooding my production wells out. And they didn't want to talk about it. They said can't happen, it's not possible, click. I mean, they wouldn't even discuss it. So next week I'd be down three or four more wells, and I'd call them back, and same story. They absolutely didn't want to talk to me.
3: ODNR is the Ohio Department of Natural Resources, the state agency responsible for regulating oil, gas, and injection wells. And I want to make something very clear right here. Bob's own wells aren't fracking wells. They're conventionally drilled wells, completely different technique, and that one that uses far less wastewater. The fracking was happening elsewhere, and the injection wells from the fracking process are what were contaminating his own wells. So Bob kept calling. He spent tens of thousands of dollars trying to repair his affected wells. Eventually, state inspectors collected some samples of the water, and in 2020, the agency confirmed what Bob had been saying all along.
15: It was like a 43-page letter, and it had the test results and stuff in there, and, you know, they confirmed that it was, even though it couldn't happen, they confirmed that it was disposal water. And just so you know, these disposal companies were injecting water at 4,000 foot down to 6,000 foot. And it migrated up to my wells that are 1,800 to 2,000 foot deep.
3: Today, Bob says 50 of his 170 oil and gas wells are completely flooded with this contaminated fracking water. And because of what's happening, Bob's income is one-third of what it was just 7 years ago because he's lost so much production.
15: We work all month long, and I still don't mind working, but at the end of the month, you all feel like you're a little bit better off than you was at the start of it. It's not that way anymore. We're going backwards, and it seems like you're just spinning your wheels, you know what I mean? We're not gaining anything.
3: And the consequences extend beyond Bob's business. He is the main natural gas supplier for about 250 rural households in southeast Ohio, and he's not sure he can serve them anymore.
15: Last winter, February, was really cold, and we just ran out of gas. We didn't have enough, and people call, you know, raising devil, say, you know, we're out of gas, come and do something. Well, you know, when you're out of gas, you're out of gas, and or if somebody say, well, turn on some more gas, well, it's wide open. We don't have any more gas. And I can tell you, I've got landowners that I have wells on that have had free gas to their homes from their property, you know, wells that I own for 60 years. And because of this problem, they don't have it anymore. And like I said, there's no other alternative gas source in this area, so they either have to convert to propane, if that's possible, or go electric. And, you know, if you go electric, you've got to change, you know, furnaces, hot water tanks, and all that stuff. So I feel bad, for all these people, but I didn't cause this.
3: Well, at least three other conventional oil and gas operators have also reported flooded wells in the past couple of years. And there are broader concerns about why this wastewater can travel as far as it does underground, where it's going, and whether it could eventually threaten drinking water in the area. Now, we reached out to a company that operates some of these injection wells in Washington County, Ohio. Deep Rock Disposal Solutions is one of them. And their attorney, Laura Goins, sent us a lengthy statement, which includes this, that on July 2nd, Deep Rock voluntarily paused operations at one of their wells in Washington County, Ohio. This was following a request from the Ohio Department of Natural Resources. The statement says, quote, operations remain paused in accordance with Deep Rock's voluntary cooperation. This measure was taken solely out of an abundance of caution and out of a desire to fully cooperate with state regulators to best protect the local community and the environment, end quote. We'll hear more from this statement from Deep Rock Disposal Solutions, an injection well company, a little bit later. Now, Marietta, Ohio, is the largest city in Washington County, Ohio. It's home to over 13,000 people, and Marietta is now at the center of a growing national debate over these injection wells. What happens when wastewater created by America's fracking boom simply does not stay where it's supposed to? So let's start with David Jeffrey. He's a geology professor at Marietta College who's been studying what's happening underground in this part of Ohio. He's also a former geologist with BP, and he joins us from Marietta, Ohio. Professor Jeffrey, welcome to On Point.
16: Hi, thanks for having me, Meghna.
3: So let's get a little bit deeper understanding about what's in this fracking wastewater. What makes it so toxic?
16: Well, I'm not an expert on the wastewater itself. I'm more of an expert on the subsurface geology mm-hmm. and the geological analysis that will go on. But there are materials that help the fluids that when they pressure up and they get into the subsurface, they break into the natural country rock, and then they must have materials in them to help them flow better, and then they carry some sand or ceramic spheres with them called proppant that can get into the cracks and when the material comes back out. So there are chemicals in them to help the fluids flow back out of those cracks after the fracturing happens so that they can clean them up, and then what they're getting out is the oil and gas after that.
17: Mm-hmm. Well, I believe you wrote in the Ohio Capital Journal that generally speaking, fracking wastewater has, because of how it's actually injected into the ground and the things that it picks up, heavy metals, toxins, even possibly sometimes radioactive material. I mean, to put a...
16: Saline fluids go down into the ground, into those shales, they can pick up things like radium from the bedrock down there. All those shales have a lot of those radioactive materials. So apparently that's where that comes from. And from what I understand, some of the trucks that transport that material from the frack sites, wherever they are in Pennsylvania, actually do register fairly radioactive even after they've dumped their fluids at the injection site. So that's also a concern, that there could be radioactivity in some of these fluids as well, radium and other things.
17: Okay, so I understand that fracking wastewater, 90% of the time, the best option to dispose of it are these injection wells. And why is that?
16: Well, absolutely. It's usually a very safe process to do it if the geology is studied correctly. And when, like in the oil industry, when we're studying the subsurface, we do a subsurface analysis in which we try to understand at great lengths the reservoir that we're going to be pumping the material into. We're going to be trying to study the trap system that's going to be holding the material, and then make sure that there's some sort of a seal. And that sort of a geological subsurface analysis is one of the things that all major oil companies base their economics for all of their wells on. They need to be sure because it's a very risky endeavor. So anyways, places that would be good areas to inject these types of toxic fluids, in my opinion, would be places like already depleted oil and gas fields, where we have a pretty good understanding of what the reservoir rock is, what the porosity and permeability is. We have good understandings of what the structural orientations of the layers are, and then we have a good understanding of what the seal is of the system there that's going on. Yeah. So we basically call it the petroleum system, and we try to understand that, well, if we're trying to get the fluid out of the ground, that we can be sure that it's down there. And if we're putting fluids into the ground, make sure that it can stay there and be able to demonstrate that.
17: Right. To put it more simply, and correct me if I'm wrong, Professor Jeffrey, but the idea with these injection wells is that you find sites where you can inject fracking wastewater, as we heard from Bob, 4,000 to 6,000 feet, so more than a mile underground. And by virtue not just of the depth, but the kind of rock and soil that the wastewater is being injected into and the pressures that it's subjected to, it's supposed to stay down there, right?
16: Absolutely. And like I was mentioning before, the requirements for any sort of fluid accumulation in the subsurface are the reservoir, the trap, and the seal. And when we look at the rocks that are around here, it looks like the reservoir rocks are fairly impermeable and not very porous. And we don't have a really good trap to find. And it looks like the seal has been breached by natural fractures in this region.
17: Okay, so I'm going to ask you more about exactly what that means when we come back. This is On Point.
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17: You're back with On Point. I'm Meghna Chakrabarty, and today we're taking a very close look at the town of Marietta, Ohio. It's a town of 13,000 people in Washington County, Ohio. And Marietta right now is dealing with the wastewater, or the byproduct of fracking, which is this wastewater that's genuine. Most of the time, it's injected deep underground to get rid of it. 4,000 to 6,000 feet, this fracking water. But the problem is, in Marietta, Ohio, and the surrounding county, some of that water from these so-called injection wells is getting to places where it shouldn't be. And there are now concerns about the drinking water supply, even in Marietta. David Jeffrey joins us. He's a professor at Marietta College. And Professor Jeffrey, just before the break, you were saying that most of the circumstances around the injection wells in Washington County would seem to be ideal, except you wrote in the Ohio Capital Journal something very interesting. You said that tests indicate that something is fracking the wastewater. Like, what exactly does that mean?
16: Well, what I might have said, you can never say whatever that ends up in the journal. But let me see. When you pump things down at high pressures, you might actually unintentionally frack the subsurface. So initially, that was one of my thoughts, that perhaps this stuff was escaping because we were actually inducing fractures into that area. But now I've sort of changed my opinion a little bit, and I think the main avenue are basically natural fractures. Okay. There might be some fracture stimulation unintentionally going on down there by the injection wells, but I think that it's these natural open fractures. And down in the subsurface, oil and gas drillers are usually familiar with the fact that when you drill a well, there's something called borehole breakout that shows that the natural stress regime in the area is actually pushing slightly, and that stress actually causes part of the wellbore to fall and slough off into the hole, and that gives us an indication of what the direction of the primary stress is. And what that stress does, it pushes very gently on fractures, and fractures that are parallel to that stress will be pushed shut, but fractures that are perpendicular can be held open.
17: Right.
16: And so that's what I think is probably going on right now. But if you let me jump back a little bit,
17: sure.
16: I think the main piece of data that sort of put me over to supporting Bob and his folks is basically those pressures of those wells. I'm looking at a graph here that has well pressures from tubing and casing pressures that in the 2023 were down at 20 or 50 PSI. And over the last 2 years, up until the end of this data in April or so, those have risen to 340 PSI. Mm. So the 20 to 50 is sort of the normal depleted well pressure for some of these Berea wells. And they've been producing 80 years, which is kind of incredible for a little 8-foot thick layer of sandstone. And in this case, I bet that this is indicating to us that there's a really big connectivity between the Berea and this injection issue is showing us that we have maybe a gas resource here that is not just the Berea sandstone, but it's connected through the Ohio and Chagrin Shale all the way down into some of these deeper formations.
17: Well, let me just jump in here, Professor, if I could, because just to sort of disentangle a little bit of this for the non-geologists listening.
16: Yeah, absolutely.
17: So to be fair to the Ohio Capital Journal, they did include a graph from you that shows the potential path from, a 4,000-foot injection well and then how the wastewater could travel up, as you said, these natural fractures in the rock. Okay, so I can actually see these arrows of transport from, you know, several thousand feet down. Then wastewater can follow these natural fractures back up to the surface. And to your point, there's this Berea layer where also the wastewater can sort of travel sort of horizontally along the surface. So, or like just under the surface. So I get that there we have not just the composition of the layers of rock, but also these rising pressures that are pushing this wastewater closer to the surface than was ever intended. Now, let me ask you one more question here about the geology, and then we're going to get to the deeper issue of like what to do about it. But I keep mentioning this concern over drinking water. I mean, it is one thing. It's bad enough for Bob for his wells to go offline because of this injection well water getting into his wells, but You've also mentioned that there could potentially be concerns over drinking water sources in Marietta. Why?
16: Well, because if you look at the diagram that I made that shows the fracture systems, we already know that the fluids are coming up through the vast Ohio Shale. It's a super thick. Initially, I would have thought, I was a doubter too. I thought, well, that stuff probably isn't going to be coming up through the Ohio Shale unless. And so that's what coming up 3,000 or more feet up to that through open fractures, and the fluids in the subsurface move from high pressure to low pressure. So the Berea was the initial probably magnet that was pulling that stuff towards it because it is such low pressure, and then those fluids as they get into the Berea will migrate towards the wellbores because those are pulling even harder. But if there are fractures going all the way up through that Ohio Shale, I think it's incredibly likely there's I don't think anybody can say, oh, it's just going to stop there then. I think it's likely, especially if they're seeing pressures within these wells at 350 to 370 PSI, that it's coming up to the surface. And we have a number of unverified examples of fluids strangely popping up at the surface into a place called Lake Vito. I've even seen some frothy fluids coming out of an outcrop that's not too far from one of the injection wells. And there may be some new data that's coming up. I don't know if Susan has something to say about that as well. But our aquifers, as the fluids in the Berea sandstone move farther and farther afield, they've gone as far as 5 miles from the injection well. They get closer and closer to the local aquifers, which are basically the gravelly sands that are underneath the Muskingum and the Ohio rivers.
17: Okay, so again, you have to forgive me for basically putting this in layperson's terms. The same forces and natural fractures that are pushing the injection well wastewater into places like Bob's own oil and gas wells could push them along natural fractures towards aquifers that are used for drinking water in Marietta. That's kind of the simple way to put it, yeah?
16: Yeah.
17: Okay.
16: And the aquifers pull pretty hard, too, on lowering pressure. So they're another low-pressure sink in the area.
17: So. Okay. So you mentioned Susan, and I'd like to introduce her into the conversation now, Susan Vessels. She's president of the Marietta City Council and a lifelong Republican as well, and she joins us also from Marietta, Ohio. Susan Vessels, welcome to On Point.
0: Hi, Magna. Thanks for having me.
17: Okay. So first of all, tell us, not only as an elected official, but as a resident of Marietta, when did you first become aware that there may be an issue with the wastewater from these injection wells, an issue with what's happening in Marietta?
0: Well, I've lived in Marietta since 2003 and served on city council since 2020. I was not aware of any dangers associated with oil field waste disposal until the late spring and summer of 2025. Through the efforts of Buckeye Environmental Network, you know, communicating with local officials, there was a first meeting with Warren Water officials. I believe it was in May of 25. Mm-hmm. And I actually had a counselor, Erin O'Neill, attend that meeting. And she said, Susan, she reported back to me, Susan, there's incredible interest in this. There were a few hundred people, I guess, at the Warren High School at that meeting. I you know, just filed that away in my mind, but didn't really begin thinking about this until Bev Reed of Buckeye Environmental and Dee Arnold, who later was a founding member of Washington County for Safe Drinking Water, came to a water committee meeting in early July. And they said, you should know that just outside your city limits, there are currently four injecting injection wells that are permitted to inject 5,000 barrels a day each. So you currently have permitted 20,000 42-gallon barrels of oil field waste a day just outside of your city limits. And then they informed us after that there were at that time in early July of 2025 two pending permits for additional wastewater injection wells just outside the city limits.
17: Have you seen have tests revealed thus far any indication that some of this wastewater is getting into the drinking water aquifers for Marietta?
0: Currently, we do not have any information showing that it is in our aquifers. There was a once every 10 years, there's a requirement that a nuclear test is done on the aquifers, and our aquifer did pass that last June of 2025. But the concern is that this waste is making it in this county and surrounding, and in Noble County as well, just north of us, this waste is making it from the injection zone to the surface. And if it's making it, you know, it's made it to the surface in nearby Vito Lake, which is about 9 miles west of Marietta. So after studying this, sort of think of it as akin to a game of Russian roulette for this

0: Yes. Well, after we initially learned about this, in early July, I thought we're going to do a committee of the whole. That's a meeting where every member of council is required to attend, and the purpose of that was to educate the council on injection wells, because last summer we really didn't know anything, we didn't understand anything, and so at that meeting we invited petroleum engineers, representatives from the injection well companies, politicians, licensed geologists, PhD geologists, and we had a 3-hour meeting, and we learned a lot. And the reason why that was extremely important was because I had mentioned earlier that there were two pending permits. One was for a Class One, but another, a third permit application was filed just prior to that meeting in the end of July, and the council motioned that we respond within the 15-day time limit with a comment and objection letter to the Ohio Department of Natural Resources. And so I think that is probably because of the short timeline, the first time that a city has ever responded to one of these wells. So once we learned about the risk that we were being placed under, there was a counselor, Mike Scales, thought we should do a moratorium resolution because ultimately the council doesn't have any power to stop this or to protect the city other than to request that the state legislature and the governor enact ask for new rules,
1: So, Susan,
0: essentially.
1: can I just jump in on that point?
0: Yes,
1: Because I think
0: please.
1: it's really important. So even if a moratorium was passed, which I think it was in Marietta,
0: It was.
1: enforcing it is a totally different issue. And so actually on that point, we spoke with Jessica Archer, who is president of the advocacy group Washington County for Safe Drinking Water. And she says, and as I'm sure you're familiar with, Susan, that now Marietta is trying to get a lot more support from the state level.
2: At the local level, we don't have the authority to enforce this moratorium. It has to be enforced by the governor and by the legislature. And we have not been getting any traction up there. So one of the things that our group did was we got 9 of the local water authorities together, and they each passed their own moratorium. So now we've got the city moratorium, the 9 local water authorities. Those were all delivered to Columbus as well.
1: So, Susan, let me follow up on that. If all of these moratorium have been transmitted to the state level, have you received any support from the Ohio State Legislature or the governor's office?
0: Well, the first moratorium resolution was a city's resolution that was passed last October 2nd. Mayor Schlicker and I delivered that physically to the governor's office last October 24th. And we also delivered cover letters with QR codes linking to that particular resolution for each of the 99 state representatives and the 33 state senators. And physically also delivered it to the Ohio Department of Natural Resources, and had a meeting with Chief Fendel on that same day. In the months that followed, the governor's office did not so much as acknowledge receipt, even with a letter saying thank you for dropping this off, and there was little or essentially in the following months. No movement from the state legislature or the state senate. And so that's really what motivated working toward getting the other entities in the county with authority over water to produce their own moratorium resolutions. Because if the city's doesn't hold any weight in Columbus, maybe the city plus another 8 entities with authority. And
1: Well,
0: so,
1: let me
0: go
1: just
0: ahead.
1: get, let, I'm sorry to interrupt, Susan, but let me
0: Yes,
1: get
0: of
1: Professor
0: course.
1: Jeffrey back in here because, Professor Jeffrey, I was very taken with how Susan described like that Marietta does not want to keep having to play Russian roulette, all right, with the addition of more injection wells when there's already a known problem with transport, subsurface transport of this wastewater. I'm wondering, Professor, that even if both city and county or possibly even state level moratoria were put in place and enforced, that wouldn't necessarily stop the problem that's already happening with this wastewater moving.
3: That's
1: Where,
3: right.
1: yeah, go
3: Yeah,
1: ahead.
3: it's already there and it's under.

0: fairly high pressure, and it's moving away. In fact, one of when they did stop the injection just a few weeks ago, one of the landowners, Bob Wilson, actually told me that as soon as they stopped the injection, you could see the pressure suddenly start to drop off again. So giving us a indication that there is a direct connection between those injection wells and the and his producing berea wells.
1: Okay, so you're stopping injection in the wells, injection wells that already exist.
0: Yes.
1: Okay, hang on for just a second, because we got to just take another quick break here. We are talking about Marietta, Ohio. It sits in Washington County, Ohio, and how the city is trying to deal with the outcomes of the injection wells that surround Marietta, Ohio. These are wells that are used to inject fracking wastewater deep underground. The problem is that wastewater is moving to where it's not supposed to be. So we'll be back. This is On Point.

0: 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The mission was ambitious.
1: Is there a form of life on Mars?
0: It's a question that has intrigued humans for a long time.
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3: And with journalists located all around the world, we can cover stories when they happen, wherever they happen.
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13: You're back with On Point. I'm Meghna Chakrabarty, and Susan Vessels joins us today. She's president of the Marietta City Council in Marietta, Ohio. And David Jeffrey is with us as well. He's a professor of geology at Marietta College. And we're talking about these injection wells. These are wells that go 4,000 to 6,000 feet down into the ground that are used to dispose of fracking wastewater and the impact that's actually having on Marietta, Ohio right now. And I just want to read a little bit more of a statement that we received from one of these injection well companies. It's Deep Rock Disposal Solutions, and we received a statement from Laura Goines, an attorney with the company. And Professor Jeffrey, once I read the statement, I'm going to ask you to respond to it, because Goines says that their preliminary findings, they say they retained a third-party set of experts to investigate what they call the allegations of this brine migration. And the Deep Rock Disposal Solution statement says, quote, "The preliminary findings by independent hydrogeologic and engineering analyses indicate that brine from Deep Rock's wells, injection wells, have not migrated outside their intended injection formation. Furthermore, data provided by ODNR suggests that brine presence in nearby wells is more likely attributable to the issues with well construction and mechanical integrity in those wells." How do you respond to that, Professor Jeffries?
14: Well, as I was saying before, the initial shutdown of those wells, we could see the immediate response in the producing barrier wells, so those gas wells that have been sort of flooded out, those pressures started to go down. And of course, that stuff is spreading. Is the pressures going down isn't necessarily a good thing. It means that that fluid is spreading outward. And if you map out the direction of the wells that it's impacting, they go sort of in a northeast, east, southwest direction, which is consistent with the major fracture orientation that would be the open fractures in this region. In fact, if you look at maps of where they're drilling horizontal wells to the northeast of here, they're perpendicular to that. So the geology of the area, those oil companies are trying to take advantage of that. Now, the I think sort of to back up on this, I think the root of all of this problem, I haven't seen any of the data from the third party investigators or anything, but when you look at the permits for these initial wells, I haven't seen much in the way of any subsurface analysis associated with those. We've been trying to get the ODNR to show us if there was some sort of subsurface evaluation that got into the nitty-gritty of what the geology was, showing a structure, isopach. Well, that means thickness and sort of the shape of the terrain down there. What is the porosity range? What are the environments of deposition, how compartmentalized it is.
13: I just want to be sure I'm hearing you correctly, that for these new wells that have been recently permitted, even though there's already existing concern over what's happening with the injection wells that are already in the ground, you're saying that you haven't seen evidence that there's been adequate subsurface exploration for where the new wells are proposed to go?
14: Yeah, some of the standard things that go on in the oil and gas industry in which you would be trying to take, like, to your boss and saying, well, I think there's a prospect here, and these are the facts of the area. You would then, so like those maps I was talking about, you show those, you take them with a reservoir engineer, and you do an evaluation to show sort of how big of an area is it. If you are injecting, how far would that spread out and what direction?
13: Yeah.
14: And then none of that's apparent on the permits that I've seen.
13: I would believe, and correct me if I'm wrong, but this should be a requirement from, I guess, is it ODNR that's providing the permits?
14: That's the whole business, I think. And the most of the geology that I've seen is very sort of, you know, they're looking at some of the aquifers at the surface, but the subsurface analysis is not there. And when geologists are trying to drill wells, we also go through something called a risk analysis. Mm-hmm. There's a lot of risk that's associated with this, and we actually apply numbers to the likelihoods of what the ranges could be of the reservoir actually being there, what's the porosity, what's the permeability, and we put real numbers on those, and we actually use those numbers for reservoir trap and seal to whether they're there or not and what their effectiveness is.
13: You know, by
14: and
13: the
14: way, we incorporate that into our economics into whether there are possible into the entire oil company's economics is basically uses those numbers.
13: Yeah, no, these risk assessments are absolutely critical, right? Because as you said, they not only factor into the engineering of any kind of oil and gas exploration, but the risk is also that can be quantified in terms of money later on. So I totally hear you on that. I'm just a little, it gives me pause to hear that even though there's already existing concerns that maybe there's a lack of regulatory requirement for new injection well exploration. I should say we reached out to state level officials, didn't hear back from any of them. But Susan Vessels, I want to just get your quick response to what Professor Jeffrey just said.
4: What you think
13: of this situation as a city councilor? Yeah.
4: Well, you know, what Deep Rock said that you know, they don't have any evidence of you know, their wells migrating in this vicinity. You know, one of the items that I had in the city's comment and objection letter focused on the American Growers well, which belongs to Deep Rock. Mm-hmm. Last summer, Alliance Technical Group did testing of two Berea wells in the vicinity of that Deep Rock American Growers injection well. And the Berea well that was approximately 900 feet away came up positive for frac fluid stabilization chemicals, PFHXA and PFHPA. That frac fluid stabilization chemical was not found in a Berea well that Alliance Technical Group tested that was 1.9 miles away. The interesting thing is that although we have frac fluid stabilization chemicals in that that Chris Marr Berea well, those frac fluid stabilization chemicals are also found across the Ohio River. Those same chemicals are found in the drinking water in Williamstown, West Virginia. So why is there frac fluid stabilization chemicals in the drinking water in West Virginia? ODNR has said in the response to the city's comment letter that it must have come through the air. Well, if it comes through the air, then why is it not in the Berea well that's 2 miles away from the injection, but it is in the Berea well that's 900 feet away and the aquifer that is 5,000 feet away?
13: Interesting. So, really interesting. You know, I want to actually just make something clear for all listeners, because the oil and gas industry is obviously hugely important, you know, in Ohio and surrounding states. And I don't want folks to come away with the wrong impression about both of your views on the oil and gas industry as a whole. I mean, Susan Vessels, do you support fracking or oil and gas extraction in Ohio, right?
4: Well, you know, I like electricity. I like to be able to heat my home, as do other people.
13: Yeah.
4: But it needs to be done in a safe way so that we do not put our drinking water at risk.
13: Hmm.
4: And so that's why the moratorium resolution is asking that to stop injecting so close to our aquifers.
13: Mm-hmm.
4: And so if it can be done safely, wonderful. But it, under the current rules, it's not being done safely. The current rules allow the placement of these injection wells outside of any city with a so long as the population is, you know, cannot be inside of a city with a population in excess of 5,000. That's really the only rule. There's no consideration for the number of injection wells and how closely they are placed. The rules are just insufficient to protect cities.
13: Yeah.
4: So that's why we have to rely on the state legislature and the governor.
13: Okay.
4: To change.
13: Professor Jeffrey, I'll get to that same question with you just a little bit, but before we run out of time, you know, in order to do our due diligence here, we reached out to the Ohio Oil and Gas Association group. It's an industry group. And there we spoke with Mike Chadsey.
5: At the end of the day, if we got away from injection, that would slow down and arguably stop, you know, the Appalachian Basin of producing crude oil and natural gas, which matters because if you put Ohio, Pennsylvania, and West Virginia, and I'm not suggesting this, but if we became our own country, we would be the third largest natural gas producer in the world.
13: And by the way, that industry has also been booming because natural gas production in Appalachia has more than quadrupled since 2012. So obviously there's an equivalent growing need to get rid of that fracking wastewater. And Chad Z says there aren't many solutions other than injecting it locally.
5: What would be the other solutions? So one of them would be, you know, more trucking it out west, down south. And so that's more time on the road, more truck traffic, more transportation costs, fuel consumption, and things of that nature.
13: Chadsey also told us that he has heard that Ohio has been characterized as a dumping ground for fracking wastewater. He and his group disagree. The Ohio Department of Natural Resources says roughly a third of the wastewater injected in the state comes from Pennsylvania and West Virginia, a third, meaning two-thirds, come from in-state fracking.
5: I've also heard that injection wells are not regulated. They are very stringently, and they should be. We often hear that DNR is not paying attention or engaged. They do inspections. They do water testing regularly.
13: Okay, so that obviously brings us back to the deep concerns of Marietta, Ohio residents. Chadsey and his group says the response from state regulators, in their view, has been adequate. And if there's more evidence that Marietta's drinking water is being threatened, he says there are several ways to respond.
5: There's something called monitoring wells that can be drilled. You know, if let's say there's a 10-year flow pan between an injection well and an aquifer. And so the idea is you can put in a monitoring well to see if there's been any impacts. And then you can also do what's called an interceptor well, where you can pump that water out. You can also stop injecting. You can remove water and put it someplace else. And so there are multiple remedies, you know, should there be a need for that down the road. But right now, we're all just waiting to see what, if anything, the DNR says on this issue and what that path forward is.
13: Okay, so that's Mike Chadsey, Director of External Affairs for the Ohio Oil and Gas Association. Professor Jeffrey, Mike also said that his association's message to people in Marietta or Washington County, Ohio, is that, he says, injection wells are safe. There's no impact to drinking water. They're confident about that. I mean, your response.
14: Well, I think in this case in particular, I support injection wells. I
13: mm-hmm.
14: think he's correct in most of what he said. But I think the evidence here that we have with those rising pressures and that those fluids at the surface, it's not staying in the formation that is the Bass Island Dolomite, 5,000, 4,500 feet underground. And when it's not staying there, it is actually coming up to these shallower formation, then that's a problem. Your injection project is a failure there.
13: Can I just ask
14: and
13: a quick question? Like actually an engineering question, very, very quickly, and a
14: sure.
13: quick response would be appreciated. When the existing injection wells were first drilled and created, was there any evidence that or adequate exploration that showed that the natural fractures could actually transport the water far beyond their intended location? Did we know?
14: I don't think we knew it as well then. I think we discovered it through this process. So, I mean, it actually opens up quite an interesting conversation about how this oil and gas system works here. And in fact, it might actually indicate there's a huge, giant gas accumulation that's a basin-centered gas accumulation that we are also injecting fluids into the middle of and potentially hurting the porosity and permeability systems.
13: Yeah, I just wanted to ask because I suppose a lot of people were wondering, well, did they know it during their first explorations? And if so, why did the injection wells go in? But if we didn't, that's one thing. But now we have evidence that this brine is being transported. And so, Susan, I wanted to go back to you in terms of, just clearly, what do you want to have happen now? You've talked about the concern and the moratorium you'd like to be enforced over new wells. But as Professor Jeffrey said, there seems to be evidence already that the existing injection wells, when the one that you had mentioned, they stopped pumping wastewater into it, that also helped too. I mean, do you want something done with the existing wells, Susan?
4: Yes, the moratorium resolutions, all nine of them, asked to stop all current injection of waste within 6 miles of our aquifers. I think that that's an extremely easy ask. Perhaps it should be farther. The 6 miles was chosen because of the Redbird study showing that waste was migrating horizontally 5.43 miles and to the surface in the western part of the county. So, our aquifers, there are three aquifers plus Williamstown, West Virginia, are all located between 1.3 and 1.8 miles from these four existing injection wells. I think ultimately this is not safe, and that in order for the oil and gas industry to continue to behave responsibly as to communities, they need a new rule that simply states, do not inject close to public drinking water aquifers. Mm-hmm. So I think that we've asked that all injection halt.
13: Yeah. Professor Jeffrey, this makes me wonder, though, for new injection wells in the region, are there places where they could be drilled that are far enough away from, as Susan says, public drinking water supplies?
14: I would have to sort of map that out. Okay. But our aquifers extend up and down the Muskingum River that sort of cuts the county right in half, and then along the Ohio River. And with this natural fracture pattern, I don't know how pervasive it goes, but certainly here within most of Washington County, I do have some other studies that sort of verify that on top of just this injection escape. But going beyond Washington County, I can't say much about what their conditions are there. There might be places that are adequate there, but it would take a lot more study, and they need to go through that risk analysis and then the reservoir engineering analysis.
13: Right.
14: And then a detailed subsurface analysis.
13: As you said,
14: to be able to determine that.
13: Yeah, adequate exploration, thorough exploration, mm-hmm. which sounds like it hasn't been happening for the new permits. Well, David,
14: I don't know. We're asking them to send ODNR to send us that information, so hopefully it exists, and then we can help start to solve these problems. With no information, it's hard.
13: Well, David Jeffrey, professor of geology at Marietta College, thank you so much for joining us. And Susan Vessels, president of the Marietta City Council, thank you as well. This is On Point.
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15: I'm Dr. Anthony Lizowitz, and this is Climate Connections. As the climate warms, faith leaders are helping protect their communities against the perils of rising temperatures.
16: In most faiths, there is a call to care for people who are in need. Through this work, we're helping people reframe what that need looks like in their communities. And right now, it looks like responding to extreme heat.
15: Michelle Lewis of Duke University is helping faith leaders in rural parts of the Carolinas learn how to support their communities during heat waves.
16: Faith communities historically have been willing to step up when no one else would. And they're still very trusted in rural communities.
15: So through sermons, liturgies, book studies, and other programs, faith leaders can share information about the dangers of heat and how to stay safe. To give them the tools they need to provide that education, Lewis and her colleagues at Duke have launched the Cooling Communities Network. It offers trainings, resources, and peer support, and it helps faith leaders identify opportunities to take action beyond education, for example, by opening as a cooling center. 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
6: Psychologist Angela Duckworth wrote the best-selling book Grit about how persistence can lead to long-term success. 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
1: Coming up at 9, we have The Pulse. On this episode, look back at our search for life on Mars. We hear about the Viking mission to Mars, the first to land a craft on the red planet, and the controversy over what it discovered and drove a national obsession with the Martian civilization in the early 1900s, and how NASA repairs its rovers from millions of miles away. It's 5:21.
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9: I'm Michelle Martin.
10: And I'm Amy Martinez. Sir Kenneth Branagh has played the cowardly wizard Gilderoy Lockhart in Harry Potter, the mustache-wearing detective Hercule Poirot, and of course, the Prince of Denmark.
11: To be or not to be, that is the question.
10: Now Branagh is trading Hamlet for hand-to-hand combat.
12: Where'd you learn to fight like that?
13: None of us escape what we are.
10: Branagh and I spoke about his new film, Mayday, on Apple TV. It's set in the Cold War. A U.S. Navy fighter pilot, played by Ryan Reynolds, is shot down behind enemy lines in the Soviet Union. He's rescued by Branagh's character, an ex-KGB agent with a fondness for the United States. Now, the pilot, Troy, wakes up to find that he's in a cabin decorated with images of Mount Rushmore, the moon landing, and an I Love New York sticker.
14: What is with all the American stuff?
15: Oh, this may shock you, but I admire your country very much. Your democracy and your culture and your food. I have never had McDonald's, but I suspect I would love it. You could almost say I am obsessed.
14: Is that right?
15: My dream is to someday live in America. Drive from sea to shining sea in our recreational vehicle.
14: Fun.
10: So, Kenneth, that is actually my retirement dream, is to drive from sea to shining sea in a recreational vehicle. But what makes America so attractive to a Nikolai, or Nick, as you want us to know him as?
16: Well, our story is set in 1987, and so in the pre-digital age, someone like Nick, who has, for reasons we will discover, retired, it would seem, to a far-off region of Russia where He seems to be living a life of isolation, and so the dream of America is brought to him by whatever means, a very many times played cassette, the movie Top Gun, and everything that it might evoke about freedom, in quotes, as seen by an isolated Russian in the late 80s.
0: Yeah, and Troy is his dream incarnate, right? You mentioned Top Gun. I mean, Troy is a fighter pilot, so it's like this is the best thing that's ever happened to Nikolai.
16: It is, and yet, as an audience, we find ourselves wondering what lies beneath, because the surprises include knowing who Nikolai really is, which is not the charming rustic of the rural isolation, but a man with a KGB past who will very soon be on the run, hunted by his former employers, and with only Troy Kelly, his American fighter pilot, new pal, as a colleague to mutually help each other to get to Moscow and to get out of Russia.
0: So you say a man with a KGB past, which we discover along with Troy, because as the action starts to unfold, you start to do some amazing things, kind of like a Russian John Wick.
16: He certainly reveals that this kind of individual is still silent but deadly when he chooses to use what is clearly a lot of latent potential for violence, actual skills, and an economy, a sort of terrifying economy of physical brutality when he needs quickly to bring to a conclusion a dangerous situation and its possibilities. So we see him in a bar fight where he improvises with pool cues, with the pool triangle, with glasses and anything at his disposal, enough to make Troy Kelly ask with some wonder, where did you learn to fight like that? And so his dark past emerges, something he appears to be trying to get away from as he chases the American dream, but is going to be at his service as we race them back across this vast land to try and find a way out of danger.
0: I wrote down what you said, terrifying economy of brutality. That is one heck of a way to describe a character.
16: Well, he just only moves when he needs to. It is only when he is under threat. And when he's under threat, the way to neutralize it is with speed, economy, and a sort of deadly efficiency. From my own point of view, it was, as a performer, something that required me to show up early in order to stay flexible so that a man of a certain age could fling himself around sufficiently convincingly with directors who wanted to shoot things all in one shot and said, well, it should be you doing it. It was something I had to study with some detail.
0: You know, thinking back, Kenneth, when I was a teenager in the 80s, the Soviet Union felt like it was something that every American needed to be terrified by. There's a scene, Nick and Troy, they talk about why they each wanted to enlist. Let's play that.
14: I wanted to serve my country. I think you can understand that.
13: Fear drove me to serve mine. We were told that America would destroy us, that your greed and soullessness would bring the end of humanity.
14: We were taught that you were cogs in a giant world-killing machine.
13: We were both fed lies.
14: I wasn't fed lies. It was Khrushchev that said, we will bury you.
13: And Reagan called us the evil empire. Do you believe we are all evil?
14: I believe you're brainwashed. Products of the system that you grew up in.
13: But you are not a product of your system, Troy.
0: And so, Kenneth, I mean, Hollywood was more than willing to step in with storylines that fed that fear, but all those movies, I remember them as so much fun. Then I'd watch the news and be terrified, but I'd watch the movies and have a laugh.
16: I think that there was a celebration in various ways of the division. I mean, isn't it interesting, the clip you just played, you think, and this is an action comedy, right? but there's a conversation that skirts around quite sort of fundamental things about whether we believe we're in the grip of the truth. You could say that in the world we live in, that's a constant questioning that we have. And so I think that it has this very light leaning touch into things that concern us now, and that the throwback element to the 80s was to a time in the production of these films where I think that kind of discussion was very happily embraced, knowing that it could be done through the medium of entertainment, through the joy and through the celebration of difference and division, and seeing humor as a critical way in which you could understand how somebody who was different from you also shared all these other touch points of humanity. And the easiest way to do that is always, I think, by making people laugh and having them be diverted, and then let them think what they think when they think it.
0: Kenneth Branagh stars in Mayday, out today on Apple TV. Kenneth, thank you very much.
16: Thank you so much.
0: And a note, Apple is a financial supporter of NPR. 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
16: Live from NPR News in Washington, I'm Dave Mattingly. It's been 9 days since a glacier collapse in Nepal near the border with Tibet killed more than 1,200 people. Several thousand are still missing. Earlier today, search teams say they rescued two hydropower plant workers who survived inside a tunnel. Jurors in Massachusetts have yet to reach a verdict in the trial of Lindsay Clancy, the woman charged with killing her three young children. They've deliberated the case over 6 days and are scheduled to return to court in Plymouth this morning. Deborah Becker with member station WBUR says yesterday the jury foreperson told the judge one juror was not following the court's instructions on reasonable doubt.
18: We got word that there was a note from the jury. Judge William Sullivan convened court and questioned each of the 12 jurors individually under oath. He then had a sidebar with both the prosecutors and Clancy's defense attorney, Kevin Reddington. Now, Reddington appeared angry. He brings Clancy up to the sidebar in her wheelchair so the jurors faced her while they were being questioned. The judge then called in the entire jury, read them further instructions about reasonable doubt, and the jury went back to deliberate, and then they were sent home about a half hour later.
16: The defense doesn't dispute Clancy strangled her kids. They argued she was suffering from postpartum psychosis. This is NPR News from Washington.
1: Good morning. I'm Tom McDonald, WHYY News. After 50 years of celebrating Delaware's Hispanic community, Wilmington's longtime Hispanic parade is preparing to move to Dover next year. WHYY's Johnny Perez Gonzalez reports.
19: What started decades ago as a celebration of Wilmington's Hispanic community has grown into a major event with colorful floats, car shows, community organizations, fraternities and sororities, food, music, and dancing. India Colon is vice president of Nuestras Raices, a local nonprofit and one of the organizations behind the parade. She says its growth has made the celebration bigger than any one community.
20: The largest thing that I can say is it's no longer just the Hispanics walking down in this parade. It is so diverse with Hispanics to non-Hispanics, our African-American community, our Caucasian community. It is so widespread that they're all there now to celebrate what it represents for us.
19: The move to Dover next year means this year's parade will be the last in Wilmington, a bittersweet change, Colon says, but one organizers see as an opportunity to bring Delaware's communities together in a more central location. From the Delaware desk, Johnny Perez Gonzalez, WHYY News.
1: A family's recovering after their SUV appears to have the heaviest damage in a multi-vehicle crash in Williamstown, New Jersey. It was just after 4 p.m. when a dump truck rear-ended the white SUV, setting off a chain reaction crash on Tuckahoe Road. Erin Delvecchio witnessed the whole thing, ran to help, telling her news partner 6ABC she knew the people in the SUV.
21: We saw each other and we just both cried at the same time. She's like, Erica, please help me. My babies are stuck in the car. So I just gave it my all. I tried doing everything that I can to get them babies out.
1: 14 people in all were taken to hospitals, according to Monroe Township Police. That includes the driver of a school bus and 9 students on board, who are all now out of the hospital, according to the school district. Tavesia says she's grateful she was there at the right time.
21: I mean, even if it was anybody, if it was a stranger, I would have been the first one there for them. But knowing that I knew them, it was just so different.
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2: And I'm Michelle Martin. Good morning. For the last week, Ukrainians in and around the country's capital, Kyiv, have been living through constant air raid sirens. Russia is sending wave after wave of jet-powered drones that are hitting warehouses, factories, and apartment buildings every day. NPR's Joanna Kakissis is in Kyiv, and she's going to tell us more about what it's like there. Good morning, Joanna.
5: Good morning, Michelle.
2: So just tell us what it's like.
5: Well, so I just got back to Kyiv after some time off, and, you know, I'm rattled by hearing air raid sirens and alerts like all the time, not just at night, which is what we're used to. Your stress level just shoots through the roof knowing that, like, you know, swarms of these jet-powered drones are constantly headed your way. And, you know, Michelle, this has been happening here for 8 days. And in just the last

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1: On WHYY. Starting tomorrow, SEPTA's 11th Street Station in Center City will be closed for the Market Frankfurt Line riders for more than a year. WHYY's Corey Sharber has more.
2: SEPTA says trains will skip the stop until at least August 30th of 2027. Crews will work to add elevator access from the street level to the eastbound and westbound platforms, making the station fully compliant with the Americans with Disabilities Act. The concourse from 13th to 11th Streets will also close until the project is completed. More than 9,000 riders pass through the station each weekday, according to SEPTA. Corey Sharber, WHYY News.
1: Investigators continue searching for a 57-year-old woman who's accused of stealing thousands of dollars meant for children. Authorities believe Robin Massey altered checks issued by the Media Little League and attempted to deposit them into two bank accounts. Those checks amounted to more than $13,000. Anyone with information on her whereabouts is asked to contact the Delaware District Attorney's Office. Philadelphia City Councilman Jamie Gauthier joined a vigil in Center City last night demanding justice for a Haitian immigrant who took his own life after losing protected immigration status. The family of 20-year-old Pierre Damas Bell says after ICE fitted the college student with an ankle monitor, the shame prompted him to commit suicide on Monday. Immigrant rights activists are calling on Pennsylvania Senators Dave McCormick and John Fetterman to support legislation that would temporarily extend protective status to Haitian immigrants. In sports, the Phillies have a crucial weekend series in South Philadelphia against the Atlanta Braves. The winner would move into first place in the NL East. Looking at our weather forecast, partly cloudy today, a high of 86. Thunderstorms in some spots possible tonight, low 73. Sunday, partly cloudy with a high of 81. Currently, it is 76 degrees.
0: Good morning. I'm Steve Inskeep. Scientists think a forest might have sounded like this in the Jurassic era. Researchers published this audio in the journal Proceedings of the National Academy of Sciences. They found insect wings in the fossil record.

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1: On WHYY. An Immigration and Customs Enforcement officer is facing federal charges in connection with a non-fatal shooting of a Venezuelan man in Minneapolis in January.
2: It's certainly notable, and it is certainly rare to see the Justice Department under the Trump administration bring charges against an immigration officer over their actions and tactics during arrests.
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1: And we've got a busy day here on WHYY. At 1 a, 11 a.m., Iran accuses the U.S. of war crimes and its latest strikes. On the next Friday News Roundup, how a leadership meltdown at the Pentagon is affecting the war. Plus, what the flooding in Nepal and Tibet tells us about climate injustice and the Venezuelan oil deal for the U.S. Messi says goodbye to Team Argentina. That's all at 11 a.m. right here on WHYY. Looking for a nice day today, partly cloudy, high 86. Thunderstorms in spots possible, low 73. Partly cloudy for Saturday, a high of 81. And a perfect Sunday, sunshine, a high of 77.
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6: This is Morning Edition from NPR News. I'm Michelle Martin.
0: And I'm Steve Inskeep. President Trump's Secretary of the Interior says work will begin in the next 2 weeks on the president's plan for a giant arch in Washington. Doug Burgum posted on social media about plans for excavation work. You dig down for the foundations for a 250-foot-tall structure. But a commission has yet to approve the design. So what's going on here? We've called Emily Badger of the New York Times. Good morning.
7: Good morning, Steve.
0: Okay, so what exactly is the plan, so far as you know?
7: So this was a big surprise yesterday that Secretary Burgum announced this for a couple of reasons. One is that there is an active lawsuit opposing the arch. The administration thinks that that lawsuit should be dismissed, but a judge hasn't actually agreed with that yet. But the bigger issue here is that there are a bunch of steps that the administration has agreed to go through before building the arch, and they simply haven't completed them yet. So they haven't gotten this approval from the National Capital Planning Commission. They haven't completed this process that they're supposed to go through under the National Historic Preservation Act. There are a bunch of kind of lingering, unresolved legal issues. And basically what the administration appears to be saying now is, you know, we don't think that this lawsuit is going to stand in our way. And also, we're just not going to complete all of these other things we said we were going to do. We're just going to go ahead and start building this thing.
0: I am thinking of a tactic that you sometimes hear about from real estate developers. They're told, don't tear down that building, but they just tear it down and say, sue me. Is that what the administration effectively is doing here by building? We're going to get started whether you like it or not.
7: Well, this is a very familiar pattern. This is what we saw them do with the east wing of the White House, which they tore down last fall, and then they immediately began building the president's ballroom on top of it, and basically sort of said, you know, go ahead and try to stop me. And earlier this week, the Supreme Court gave the green light to the administration to go ahead and proceed with building the ballroom, and I think that's sort of given them a feeling of carte blanche that they can go ahead and do that with these other projects the president would like to do around the city as well.
0: Is that part of the rationalization for starting starting with the arch. We prevailed in the ballroom. We're obviously going to prevail on the arch. We're just going ahead.
7: Yeah, I mean, they filed something in court yesterday, basically saying, we think the issues in the ballroom are identical to the issues in the arch, and a judge should dismiss the suit. So, you know, they have said in court, we think the same issues apply here. But given Secretary Burgum's announcement yesterday, what they're also saying at the same time is, we're not going to wait for a judge to respond to what we just filed. We're not going to wait for any kind of formal resolution of this. You know, we really just believe that we can go ahead and proceed.
0: What if, hypothetically, the National Capitol Planning Commission went ahead and ruled on the arch and said this is an inappropriate project or it needs to be half the size or whatever they said? Is the administration willing to obey that?
7: So the National Capital Planning Commission is not going to do that because the commission has been stocked with appointees by the president, with the president's allies. And so there have been a number of meetings where they've looked at preliminary plans for the arch. And at these meetings, there's been enormous kind of public outcry and opposition to it. There have been a lot of veterans and Gold Star mothers who have said, please don't build this thing just outside of Arlington National Cemetery. And that commission has sort of proceeded to advance it. And the expectation is that if it came back before them, they would advance it and give it final approval. But I think now it's not clear if that's ever even going to happen.
0: Okay, so very briefly, can anybody stop this?
7: That is a really good question, and this is sort of the question that lingers over all of the president's construction projects after the Supreme Court ruling earlier this week. The people who are trying to stop it in this lawsuit are a group of veterans who are potentially going to have standing issues now, given what the Supreme Court said. You know, they're arguing that Congress's job is to approve a large monument that gets built in the middle of the national capitol. Congress hasn't done that here. But it is an open question now whether or not these are the right people to raise that question in court. And it is sort of genuinely uncertain at this point.
0: I've got to stop you there, Emily Badger of the New York Times. Thank you so much. Appreciate it.
6: It's time now for StoryCorps. As we head into Labor Day weekend, we have a story of the work it took to run a pizzeria. In 1973, Italian immigrants Luigi Lanzo and his wife Teodora opened Luigi's Pizza in Brooklyn, New York. Their five children now carry on the family business. Three of them, Giovanni, Marisa, and Lisa, came to StoryCorps to remember their parents and how they started a neighborhood institution.
8: I remember my father going to work in the cemetery 8 to 5 and then 5 to 4 in the morning in a pizzeria. He did that 7 days a week. And my mother used to say, he comes home to make babies. My mother had a sewing machine in the bedroom. She would make collars and belts. It was called piecework. And then at one point, mommy came to work in a pizzeria.
9: Yeah. My father's name is 100 Pizzeria. And yes, my father worked like an animal for it. But in all honesty, my mother was the wizard behind the curtain.
8: Yeah, she stretched everything. My father would give my mother the money. My mother would save it, that they would go out, God forbid.
9: It was a wake or a wedding?
8: That's it. Then the pizzeria. I remember Daddy wore dress shoes and long pants. Or Daddy never wore shorts.
9: Black shoes.
8: The
9: I remember
8: never.
9: They had to be pointy.
8: Well, you know why? Daddy always said, growing up, I never had shoes. Now I have shoes. And so he went to work in dress shoes every day.
9: There's pride in it.
8: Yeah. Daddy made his own way without
9: and
8: stepping on
9: it.
8: And helped a lot
9: other
8: of other people.
9: Always.
8: And I'll never forget, at the funeral for my mother, this girl turns around and says, you know, I had to come because when my father lost his job for 5 or 6 months, we ate in your store every day. When her father finally got a job, he went to pay Daddy and he said, no, don't worry about it. He wouldn't take the money. Mommy and Daddy instilled us, you know, if you do good, forget it. If you do wrong, think of it every day of your life. Mommy and Daddy prepared us for everything in life except them leaving. You know, it's funny. The pizzeria hasn't changed.
9: Outside.
8: I won't change it. The paneling, the red clay tiles.
9: Yeah, well, Mommy and Daddy, I mean, they're there.
8: Yeah, that's what I feel.
9: They're there.
8: All I want to see is Daddy's name forever up there. It's never going to be Giovanni's. People say, why don't you put your name on the sign? Because if I could be 1% of Daddy, I'd be the greatest person in the world. That's how I feel.
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12: At 16, Mary Kane was recruited by Nike to run professionally. 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
13: NPR News in Washington. I'm Dave Mattingly. Vice President Vance says he doesn't believe the latest fighting between the U.S. and Iran constitutes a war. Speaking at the White House yesterday, Vance also said he believes the conflict will be over by the November midterm elections.
14: What the president has said is we really have two options here. We could leave, and the entire world would be way worse off because there would be no guaranteed access to oil and gas. By the way, the Gulf Arab countries are telling us that would be the worst thing in the world. Or we can accept the Iranians are going to shoot at ships like crazy people, and we're going to do what we have to do in order to ensure that their efforts don't lead to a worldwide energy crisis.
13: Earlier this week, the U.S. launched more airstrikes against Iranian targets in the Middle East. The president said they were in response to Iran attempting to place more mines in the Strait of Hormuz. Iran responded by launching missiles and drones at U.S. allies in the region, including Bahrain, Jordan, and Kuwait. 6-plus months after the president launched Operation Epic Fury, the price of diesel in the U.S. has risen to an all-time high. AAA says diesel is averaging $5.85 a gallon. Higher diesel prices raise the cost of consumer goods because of costlier transportation. Later this morning, the Labor Department reports on August employment in the U.S. This is NPR News from Washington.
1: Good morning, it's 6:31. I'm Tom McDonald, WHYY News. Amid increasing development in Delaware, Sussex County, officials this week adopted regulations that help preserve its forests. WHYY's Serena Grossi reports.
15: The Sussex County Council voted unanimously to adopt a forest preservation ordinance after months of discussion. It requires developers to protect between 30 to 50% of forests on a property, depending on if it's in a growing or rural area. County Council Vice President John Riley said at the meeting that passing the ordinance was a long time coming.
16: I think this is a milestone. I think this is a really important piece of legislation that we can say we were there.
15: The State Forest Service estimates that the county lost about 43,000 forest acres between 1998 and 2021. Prior to the ruling, unlike Newcastle and Kent counties, Sussex did not have any forest protection standards in its code. The regulations will be enacted in 3 months. From the Delaware Desk, Serena Grossi, WHYY News.
1: Philadelphia Run Culture has no shortage of races during the year, and each one tries to draw participants with vibrant, unique, and memorable race medals. Rita Carroll is creator of some of the most coveted running hardware, making medals for races like the Philly 10K, the Queen of Prussia 10K, and the upcoming Philadelphia Distance Run. Carol, a UArts grad who also started her own rub club based at South Philadelphia's Bach Building, says the medal is a way to tell a story about a race, like the work design can also feel like a marathon.
17: They can both be a tedious process, but like when you're in it, you're in it, and then there's just like the celebration of the output, whether it is completing something or it is kind of just like nailing a design that you just feel just great about.
1: Carroll's next medals will be handed out to finishers of the Philadelphia Distance Run on September 20th, featuring a Keystone State shape with a spinnable compass needle. A 16-year-old suspect from Atlantic City is now charged with three counts of aggravated manslaughter after investigators say he was driving a stolen car that killed two people in Mays Landing. Prosecutors say they found the teenager's blood on airbags near the driver's seat and their fingerprints on the steering wheel. Another suspect, Nashum Brown, has a hearing today where some of the charges against him could be dropped. Brown will remain in jail on charges he used a juvenile to commit a criminal offense and received a stolen vehicle.
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0: It's Morning Edition from NPR News. I'm Steve Inskeep.
6: And I'm Michelle Martin. Good morning. An ICE officer is facing federal charges in connection with the shooting of a Venezuelan man in Minneapolis.
0: This incident took place in January during Operation Metro Surge. That was the Trump administration's immigration enforcement crackdown in Minnesota.
6: NPR Justice Correspondent Ryan Lucas is covering this, and he's with us now to tell us more about it. Good morning, Ryan.
18: Good morning.
6: So who is this officer, and what is he charged with?
18: Well, the defendant here is Christian Castro. He was, as you said, an officer with ICE. He's facing six counts of making false statements. So, in other words, of lying to investigators about a shooting in January in Minnesota and the circumstances that led up to that shooting. That is according to a person familiar with the matter who spoke with me on condition of anonymity in order to discuss an ongoing investigation. I am also told that Castro turned himself in to federal authorities yesterday in Texas, so he is now in custody. Now, Castro's name may ring a bell for you, and that's because he has been in the news. We've talked about him on this program. He's the same ICE officer who's been at the center of a legal fight between Minnesota and Texas. That legal battle revolved around a separate set of criminal charges that local prosecutors in Minnesota had brought against him connected to the same shooting. Castro was in Texas. Minnesota wanted Texas to extradite him. Texas's governor refused to do so, and Castro, in the end, was released from a Texas jail last week. Now, though, of course, he's facing these new separate

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1: Got a couple traffic incidents that we want to make you aware of. Road closure in Delaware County due to a crash on the Blue Route, I-476 northbound between the US 1 Media Bypass Exit 5 and Broomall Westchester Exit 9. If you want to get off, you get off at US 1 at the traffic light at the bottom of the off-ramp, go straight, go past another light, and you'll get back on 476, the Blue Route. Also in Newcastle County, the road is blocked due to a fallen tree on Snuff Mill Road, both eastbound and westbound, between Old Kennett Road and Highway 52. We're looking at some nice skies today. Little clouds, but not much. It is going to be 86. Thunderstorms possible again tonight. This is WHYY.
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7: I'm Michelle Martin.
8: And I'm A. Martinez. Sir Kenneth Branagh has played the cowardly wizard Gilderoy Lockhart in Harry Potter, the mustache-wearing detective Hercule Poirot, and, of course, the Prince of Denmark.
9: To be or not to be, that is the question.
8: Now Branagh is trading Hamlet for hand-to-hand combat.
10: Where'd you learn to fight like that?
11: None of us escape what we are.
8: Branagh and I spoke about his new film, Mayday, on Apple TV. It's set in the Cold War. A U.S. Navy fighter pilot, played by Ryan Reynolds, is shot down behind enemy lines in the Soviet Union. He's rescued by Branagh's character, an ex-KGB agent with a fondness for the United States. Now, the pilot, Troy, wakes up to find that he's in a cabin decorated with images of Mount Rushmore, the moon landing, and an I Love New York sticker.
12: What is with the... all the American stuff.
13: Oh, the Buddhism may shock you, but I admire your country very much. Your democracy and your culture and your food. I have never had McDonald's, but I suspect I would love it. You could almost say I am obsessed.
12: Is that right?
13: My dream is to someday live in America. Drive from sea to shining sea in our recreational vehicle.
12: Fun.
8: So, Kenneth, that is actually my retirement dream, is to drive from sea to shining sea in a recreational vehicle. But what makes America so attractive to a Nikolai, or Nick, as you want us to know him as?
14: Well, our story is set in 1987, and so in the pre-digital age, someone like Nick, who has, for reasons we will discover, retired, it would seem, to a far-off region of Russia where he seems to be living a life of isolation. And so the dream of America is brought to him by whatever means, a very many times played cassette, the movie Top Gun, and everything that it might evoke about freedom, in quotes, as seen by an isolated Russian in the late 80s.
8: Yeah, and Troy is his dream incarnate, right? You mentioned Top Gun. I mean, Troy is a fighter pilot, so it's like this is the best thing that's ever happened to Nikolai.
14: It is, and yet, as an audience, we find ourselves wondering what lies beneath, because the surprises include knowing who Nikolai really is, which is not the charming rustic of the rural isolation, but a man with a KGB past who will very soon be on the run, hunted by his former employers, and with only Troy Kelly, his American fighter pilot, new pal, as a colleague, to mutually help each other to get to Moscow and to get out of Russia.
8: So you say a man with a KGB past, which we discover along with Troy, because as the action starts to unfold, you start to do some amazing things, kind of like a Russian John Wick.
14: He certainly reveals that this kind of individual is still silent but deadly when he chooses to use what is clearly a lot of latent potential for violence, actual skills, and an economy, a sort of terrifying economy of physical brutality when he needs quickly to bring to a conclusion a dangerous situation and its possibilities. So we see him in a bar fight where he improvises with pool cues, with the pool triangle, with glasses and anything at his disposal, enough to make Troy Kelly ask with some wonder, where did you learn to fight like that? And so his dark past emerges, something he appears to be trying to get away from as he chases the American dream, but is going to be at his service as we race them back across this vast land to try and find a way out of danger.
8: I wrote down what you said, terrifying economy of brutality. That is one heck of a way to describe a character.
14: Well, he just only moves when he needs to. It is only when he is under threat. And when he's under threat, the way to neutralize it is with speed, economy, and a sort of deadly efficiency. From my own point of view, it was, as a performer, something that required me to show up early in order to stay flexible so that a man of a certain age could fling himself around sufficiently convincingly with directors who wanted to shoot things all in one shot and said, well, it should be you doing it. It was something I had to study with some detail.
8: You know, thinking back, Kenneth, when I was a teenager in the 80s, the Soviet Union felt like it was something that every American needed to be terrified by. There's a scene, Nick and Troy, they talk about why they each wanted to enlist. Let's play that.
12: I wanted to serve my country. I think you can understand that.
7: Fear drove me to serve mine. We were told that America would destroy us, that your greed and soullessness would bring the end of humanity.
12: We were taught that you were cogs in a giant world-killing machine.
7: We were both fed lies.
12: I wasn't fed lies. It was Khrushchev that said, we will bury you.
7: And Reagan called us the evil empire. Do you believe we are all evil?
12: I believe you're brainwashed. Products of the system that you grew up in.
7: But you are not a product of your system, Troy.
8: And so, Kenneth, I mean, Hollywood was more than willing to step in with storylines that fed that fear, but all those movies, I remember them as so much fun. Then I'd watch the news and be terrified, but I'd watch the movies and have a laugh.
14: I think that there was a celebration in various ways of the division. I mean, isn't it interesting, the clip you just played, you think, and this is an action comedy, right? but there's a conversation that skirts around quite sort of fundamental things about whether we believe we're in the grip of the truth. You could say that in the world we live in, that's a constant questioning that we have. And so I think that it has this very light-leaning touch into things that concern us now, and that the throwback element to the 80s was to a time in the production of these films where I think that kind of discussion was very happily embraced, knowing that it could be done through the medium of entertainment, through the joy and through the celebration of difference and division, and seeing humor as a critical way in which you could understand how somebody who was different from you also shared all these other touch points of humanity. And the easiest way to do that is always, I think, by making people laugh and having them be diverted, and then let them think what they think when they think it.
8: Kenneth Branagh stars in Mayday, out today on Apple TV. Kenneth, thank you very much.
14: Thank you so much.
8: And a note, Apple is a financial supporter of NPR. 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
17: Live from NPR News in Washington, I'm Dave Mattingly. The war between the U.S. and Iran is in its seventh month. Speaking at the White House yesterday, Vice President Vance said at this point he wouldn't call it a war, despite more airstrikes in the Middle East this week. Vance says it's up to Iran on when the conflict ends. This morning, AAA says the cost of diesel in the U.S. is at a record high. It's now averaging $5.85 a gallon. The Trump administration says construction will soon begin on a triumphal arch near Arlington National Cemetery. It was announced by Interior Secretary Doug Burgum despite ongoing lawsuits, as NPR's Emily Fang reports.
18: Three veterans and an architectural historian argue the 250-foot gilded arch would disrupt sight lines between the Lincoln Memorial and Arlington National Cemetery, and that the White House needs congressional approval for construction. Burgum wrote excavation work would begin in the next 2 weeks anyway. The arch is among several building projects the administration has championed in the Capitol, including a planned golf course that would limit the public's access to a public park along the Potomac River and possibly demolishing the Kennedy Center. A massive new White House ballroom is also facing a lawsuit, but as with the arch, the Trump administration appears intent to build it faster than the courts can reach a decision on its legality. Emily Fang, NPR News, Washington.
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1: Good morning. It's 7:31. I'm Tom McDonald, WHYY News. After 50 years of celebrating Delaware's Hispanic community, Wilmington's longtime Hispanic parade is prepping to move to Dover next year. WHYY's Johnny Perez Gonzalez reports.
19: What started decades ago as a celebration of Wilmington's Hispanic community has grown into a major event with colorful floats, car shows, community organizations, fraternities and sororities, food, music, and dancing. India Colon is vice president of Nuestras Raíces, a local nonprofit and one of the organizations behind the parade. She says its growth has made the celebration bigger than any one community.
20: The largest thing that I can say is it's no longer just the Hispanics walking down in this parade. It is so diverse, with Hispanics to non-Hispanics, our African-American community, our Caucasian community. It is so widespread that they're all there now to celebrate what it represents for us.
19: The move to Dover next year means this year's parade will be the last in Wilmington, a bittersweet change, Colon says, but one organizers see as an opportunity to bring Delaware's communities together in a more central location. From the Delaware desk, Johnny Perez Gonzalez, WHYY News.
1: A family is recovering after their white SUV appeared to have the heaviest damage in a multi-vehicle crash in Williamstown, New Jersey, Thursday. It was just after 4 p.m. when a dump truck rear-ended the white SUV, setting off a chain reaction crash on Tuckahoe Road. Ellen DeVesio witnessed the whole thing, ran to help, telling her news partner 6ABC, ironically, she knew the people in the SUV.
21: We saw each other and we just both cried at the same time. She's like, Erica, please help me. My babies are stuck in the car. So I just gave it my all. I tried doing everything that I can to get them babies out.
1: 14 people in all were taken to hospitals, according to Monroe Township Police. That includes the driver of a school bus and 9 students on board who are now out of the hospital, according to the school district. Authorities say the owner of the company that owns a dump truck are cooperating with the police investigation. No charges have been filed. I'm Tom McDonald, WHYY News.
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0: And I'm Michelle Martin. Good morning. For the last week, Ukrainians in and around the country's capital, Kyiv, have been living through constant air raid sirens. Russia is sending wave after wave of jet-powered drones that are hitting warehouses, factories, and apartment buildings every day. NPR's Joanna Kakissis is in Kyiv, and she's going to tell us more about what it's like there. Good morning, Joanna.
2: Good morning, Michelle.
0: So just tell us what it's like.
2: Well, so I just got back to Kyiv after some time off, and, you know, I'm rattled by hearing air raid sirens and alerts like all the time, not just at night, which is what we're used to. Your stress level just shoots through the roof knowing that, like, you know, swarms of these jet-powered drones are constantly headed your way. And, you know, Michelle, this has been happening here for 8 days. And in just the last day alone, more than a dozen people have been injured. Russia struck an apartment building in Kyiv and also a Coca-Cola production site in a Kyiv suburb. Ukrainian President Volodymyr Zelensky brought up the Coca-Cola plant in his evening video address.
22: Вже Coca-Cola, у них такий ворог, що вони його спалюють своїми шахедами.
2: He said the Kremlin considers Coca-Cola an enemy and that the strike on an American company is a signal. Now, Zelensky has been trying to turn the Trump administration's attention back to Ukraine, knowing the White House is occupied by the U.S. war on Iran.
0: What are you hearing from Ukrainians?
2: Well, you know, many are already aware that Ukraine is short on air defense weapons that shoot down Russian missiles. The jet-powered drones Russia is now launching are just as fast as some missiles. In a village near the Coca-Cola plant, we spoke to Oksana Semenyuk. She's 42 and a food scientist. And she said she was jolted by this daytime explosion at the plant and that Russia's jet-powered drones make her feel much more vulnerable.
23: Вони низько йдуть, і їх дуже багато може бути.
2: Now she's saying the drones fly low and there are so many of them. She sees around 40 of them a day and she has no idea where they're going to hit.
0: And just as here.

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1: It's 7:42 at WHYY. Starting tomorrow, SEPTA's 11th Street Station in Center City will be closed for market fracture line riders for more than a year. WHYY's Corey Sharber has more.
2: SEPTA says trains will skip the stop until at least August 30th of 2027. Crews will work to add elevator access from the street level to the eastbound and westbound platforms, making the station fully compliant with the Americans with Disabilities Act. The concourse from 13th to 11th Streets will also close until the project is completed. More than 9,000 riders pass through the station each weekday, according to SEPTA. Corey Sharber, WHYY News.
1: Investigators continue searching for a 57-year-old woman who's accused of stealing thousands of dollars meant for children. Authorities believe Robin Massey altered checks issued by two media little leagues and attempted to deposit them into bank accounts. Those checks amount to more than $13,000. Anyone with information on her whereabouts is asked to contact the Delaware County District Attorney's Office. Philadelphia City Councilman Jamie Gauthier joined a vigil in Center City demanding justice for a Haitian immigrant who took his own life after losing his protected immigration status.
3: How does stealing a future make this country any safer?
1: The family of 20-year-old Pierre Dimas Biles says the ICE fitted the college student with an ankle monitor and the shame prompted him to commit suicide on Monday. Immigrants' rights advocates are calling on Pennsylvania Senators Dave McCormick and John Fetterman to support legislation that would temporarily protected status extended to Haitian immigrants. In sports, the Phillies have an important weekend series against the Atlanta Braves. The winner of the series would probably move into the top of the NL East. It is 76 degrees at WHYY at 7:44.
0: Good morning, I'm Steve Inskeep. Scientists think a forest might have sounded like this in the Jurassic era. Researchers published this audio in the journal Proceedings of the National Academy of Sciences. They found insect wings in the fossil record.

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2: So I've probably been coming here since I was 18.
1: Leslie Gurgel set up shop at the Christmas Village a couple of years ago as the creator of her own children's line. Wednesday, she was notified changes are in store for vendors.
2: There's a step when you come into the booth. It's not ADA compliant.

0: German-American Marketing, which runs the village, has been trying to change that. In a letter sent to vendors yesterday, they said after endless calls with attorneys, the city, and disability rights advocates, permanent ramps had been proposed for this year, but because there isn't enough space for the ramps, the booths will change to where no one can walk inside. An entrance barrier will be at the front where vendors can show their items to customers.
1: We don't know how our sales are going to be without people walking in to smell our candles, to try on our jewelry, to try on a sweatshirt.
0: Drew Fisher said he's not bringing his Bath & Body products back to the holiday market.
2: I knew it wasn't going to work. Just the way that we organically, you know, interact with the customers, the way the customers find.
0: In a letter, German-American Marketing said it understands this will cause issues. They said, quote, "This is a solution the city feels comfortable with from a legal perspective. We're not overly excited, but decided to offer an experience that's 100% in compliance without having to find out through litigation." The Philadelphia Water Department is once again raising its rates. The increase went into effect on Tuesday. Customers will likely see an increase of about $7 a month, bringing the average bill to about $96. This follows a rate increase last year that increased bills by $10 a month. The increase is to support aging infrastructure and prevent things like water main breaks, sinkholes, and bursting pipes. We're looking at partly cloudy skies, a high of 86 today, thunderstorms possible in spots tonight. I'm Tom McDonald.
3: Good morning, I'm Michelle Martin. Italy is being invaded by crabs. Invasive Atlantic blue crabs are eating the clams that used to sustain Italian fishermen, and Italians have little appetite for the invaders, so the government tried killing the crabs. That didn't work. Scientists deployed an octopus to hunt them. Jury's still out on that. Now fishermen are trying something different, selling the crabs to other countries that actually like blue crabs. Guess what? They're making millions. It's Morning Edition.
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3: And I'm Michelle Martin. When a hospital in Troy, New York, tried to shut down its birthing center, an unlikely coalition came to the rescue. Noam Levy, with our partner KFF Health News, has this installment in the series Common Ground.
6: Outside the hospital in Troy, New York, protesters waved signs and flowers. It was 2023. In a video shot by one protester, parents and kids blew bubbles. They came to stop Trinity Health. The $25 billion health system wanted to shut the city's last birthing center because it was losing money.
7: Nobody else was going to be able to say that they were born in the city of Troy unless they were born on a city bus, in the back of a cab, or disgustingly on the side of the street. Blew my mind.
6: That's Starlita Washington. She heads the local YWCA. She was born at the hospital, so were her kids. Troy is an industrial town on the Hudson River. It once produced most of America's shirt collars. But factories closed, residents left. The birthing center brought the community together. John McDonald is a state assemblyman, a Democrat. He represents Troy.
8: It was universal. Republicans, conservatives, liberal, Democrats, and a lot of people in the middle all saying this is terrible.
6: Planned Parenthood joined the fight. So did the Catholic bishop. Healthcare has often divided Americans. But there's also a lot of common ground. For one, a shared frustration with big hospital systems.
9: Trinity Health is in the Midwest, not in the community. So when you're looking at just the numbers from an office in the Midwest somewhere, they're not looking at the benefit that this place has on the community.
6: That's Jessica Hayek. She's a birth educator who helped lead the campaign to save the maternity center. Hayek is a Democrat. Many Republicans also didn't like Trinity's focus on its bottom line. Like Carmela Montello, the mayor of Troy.
10: The whole hospital, the scene has changed. It was very personable. You had nurses and doctors who were able to spend more time with patients. Now we're seeing a major, more corporate type of atmosphere.
6: Health system executives insisted they had to close the birthing center. Dr. Stephen Hanks oversees Trinity Hospitals in New York and New England.
11: We've been frantic about trying not to cut care at the bedside. But, you know, you get to a point where you can only consolidate so much, and then you have to start taking harder looks at your actual services.
6: Trinity said families could drive to a hospital in Albany, 20 to 30 minutes away. But people in Troy said there was something different about their local facility, the Burdett Birth Center. Midwives and doulas worked alongside OBs. Many fewer babies are delivered by C-section. Here's Hayek, the birth educator.
9: I think people really got behind it because they realized what a gem Burdett is, you know, and what a great community service they provide.
6: For a long time, it wasn't clear Trinity could be stopped. The attorney general joined the fight. McDonald, the assemblyman, secured $5 million in state aid. Then, after nearly a year, Trinity said the center could stay open. At the YWCA, Starlita Washington said there's a lesson in Troy.
7: Party didn't matter, color didn't matter, religion didn't matter. It was a service that affects all of us. And man, woman, and child was out here demanding that we keep our birthing center.
6: Today, other communities are looking at how Troy took on their hospital system. In Troy, New York, I'm Noam Levy.
3: 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This is Morning Edition from NPR News. 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Lederman. I'm Michelle Martin.
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0: 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We've got Marketplace coming up next. It is cloudy today with a high of 86 degrees.
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18: From Marketplace in Washington, I'm Kimberly Adams. We just got the jobs report for August. It showed the U.S. economy added 162,000 jobs last month, way more than analysts expected. The unemployment rate stayed the same month over month. It's still 4.1%. To help me unpack these numbers, I'm joined now live by Julia Coronado, founder and president of Macro Policy Perspectives and a professor at the University of Texas, Austin. Good morning, Julia.
19: Good morning.
18: This is a much better report than analysts were expecting. What's behind the strength?
19: Well, actually, a lot of different things. We see strength in construction hiring, likely reflecting the data center boom. We see a pickup in manufacturing. And we also saw a rebound in government hiring, which was a spot of weakness last month. So it's a pretty broad-based picture of better than expected hiring.
18: We added jobs, but the unemployment rate stayed the same. Why is that?
19: Well, the good news there is that more people returned to the labor force to look for jobs. So yes, we added a lot of jobs, but also we had more job searchers. And that's a sign that people actually think conditions are good enough to look around.
18: So what does this mean for potential Federal Reserve action at their next meeting?
19: Well, the debate has been whether to hike interest rates due to high inflation or to hold them steady. The labor market is telling them that things are solid and fine, and they could go ahead and address that higher inflation with higher interest rates this month.
18: Julia Coronado is founder and president of Macro Policy Perspectives. Thank you so much, Julia.
19: My pleasure.
18: Let's do the numbers. Dow, S&P, and NASDAQ futures are mixed on this news in the negative 0.2 to positive 0.2 percent range, with the Dow future down 146 points. The 10-year Treasury yield is up at 4.79%, and the average price for a gallon of diesel fuel is now $5.85, according to AAA. That's the most expensive ever. And the reason is, of course, the ongoing U.S. war with Iran. Diesel is used by freight and delivery services, which drives up the cost to businesses and eventually, down the line, consumers.
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18: In those jobs numbers we just got, the Bureau of Labor Statistics revealed that the labor force participation rate was up a bit in August compared to July, to 61.9%, but still down 0.5% since January. More and more Americans have stopped working and are no longer looking for a job. Part of that is because of the demographic fact that the U.S. population is getting older, which means more people retiring, but it's also because of people leaving the workforce to take care of aging family members. Here's the next installment of our series, Clocked Out.
21: Hello, my name is Caroline, and I'm living currently in Washington, D.C. I was an interior design entrepreneur for about 30 years, but I got to a point that I sort of thought I felt dulled down, and I went to a career counselor, and she just said, the baby boomers are aging. I think you should go back and get your degree in gerontology. And I was like, what? And I just went and took to it. I was full steam ahead getting my master's degree, and my parents came to visit me. I was living in San Francisco at the time, where I had my business for 23 years, and COVID hit. They ended up being with me for 18 months, and I was doing all the work, all the groceries, all the cleaning, all the cooking. And then I would go to my study at 11 p.m. and start writing essays till 3 o'clock in the morning. So I didn't intentionally leave my work. I was really starting a second chapter of my work. My father passed away in San Francisco, and my mother wanted to come back to D.C., and they had a beautiful row house. So I moved with my mom to live with her and asked if we did this, if I could remodel the house. It ended up being the biggest remodel I've ever done and probably the most successful, because it was all for aging in place. So my mother currently lives in a lovely patio apartment, and I live on the upper two floors of the house, but I'm able to see her up and down every single day. just recently I've started putting myself out there again. I'm interested in getting back into work part-time because I miss my work. I do feel privileged to be with my mom. This is not what I had planned, but most of us don't have lives that we plan. Things happen to us along the way.
18: That was Caroline Day caring for her mom in Washington, D.C. You can hear more from this series and tell us about your story of leaving the labor force or getting back in at marketplace.org/clockedout. Our executive producer is Nancy Fargali. Our digital team includes Antoinette Brock, Emily McCune, and Dylan Miettinen. Our engineers are Sam Keenan and David Schreck. And in Washington, I'm Kimberly Adams with the Marketplace Morning Report. 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
0: It's 9 o'clock.
25: From WHYY in Philadelphia, this is The Pulse. I'm Mike and Scott.
26: Touchdown, we have touchdown. Exit zone.
25: 50 years ago, NASA's Viking mission landed two unmanned spacecraft on Mars. The goal was ambitious.
14: Is there a form of life on Mars?
25: The mission didn't seem to deliver a definitive answer on that, but the findings are now getting renewed attention.
27: Now people have gone back and looked at the Viking experiments, looked at the original data.
25: And this question about life on Mars has intrigued humans for a long time, and in the past it led to some wild speculations.
15: Before Martians were a staple of science fiction, they were thought to be science fact.
25: On today's show, the quest to explore Mars and to find signs of life on the red planet. First, the news.
28: Live from NPR News in Washington, I'm Windsor Johnston. The U.S. job market rebounded last month after sluggish hiring in July. NPR's Scott Horsley reports employers added 162,000 jobs in August, while the unemployment rate held steady at 4.1%.
29: Last month's job gains were somewhat stronger than forecasters had expected, and the employment tallies for June and July were revised up by a total of 55,000 jobs. Hiring in August was concentrated in healthcare and hospitality. Factories and construction companies also added workers. The U.S. workforce grew last month, reversing a downturn in July. Many of the people joining the labor force in August found work, which kept the unemployment rate low. Average wages in August were up 3.1% from a year ago. That's a smaller annual wage gain than the previous month. In recent months, wage growth has not kept pace with rising prices, so workers have seen a real erosion in their purchasing power. Scott Horsley, NPR News, Washington.
28: Jury deliberations are set to resume at this hour in the murder trial of Lindsay Clancy. Jurors have been deadlocked for a week over whether Clancy was criminally responsible for killing her three young children in 2023. If a verdict isn't reached, the judge could declare a mistrial. The Trump administration is moving to strip some colleges and universities of their tax-exempt status over diversity programs. The IRS says schools could soon face penalties for programs or scholarships aimed at Black, Latino, or first-generation students. NPR's Adrian Florido reports.
30: Well, the administration is arguing that these sorts of programs are racially discriminatory. Treasury Secretary Scott Bessent, who oversees the IRS, said in a statement that, quote, racial discrimination has no place in American education. This is a huge shift. Historically, the IRS has not penalized tax-exempt institutions.
28: NPR's Adrian Florido reporting. An ICE officer who's facing federal charges for allegedly lying about the shooting of a Venezuelan man has turned himself in. NPR's Ryan Lucas reports the shooting took place during the Trump administration's immigration crackdown in Minnesota earlier this year.
3: Immigration and Customs Enforcement Officer Christian Castro was taken into federal custody Thursday evening. He is facing multiple criminal counts of making false statements to investigators. That's according to a person familiar with the matter who spoke on condition of anonymity because the case has not been unsealed yet. Castro allegedly lied about the shooting of a Venezuelan man in Minneapolis and the circumstances that led up to it. Initially, the Department of Homeland Security said Castro fired in self-defense after two Venezuelan men attacked him. But video evidence later emerged that contradicted Castro's account in sworn testimony. Castro is expected to make his initial court appearance later today. Ryan Lucas, NPR News, Washington.
28: This is NPR News.
0: Good morning at 9:04. I'm Tom McDonald, WHYY News. Former Philadelphia labor union head John Dougherty has had his federal corruption sentence commuted. His attorney, George Pichetto, says the commutation from President Trump was so he could take care of his terminally ill wife.
4: She needs round-the-clock nursing care, and it's very, very expensive. And frankly, they're out of money. They can't afford private nursing anymore. There's no more nurses to take care of Celia. So if John Dougherty is not there to take care of her, she will have been institutionalized.
0: Pichetto says Dougherty could be released sometime today if all the paperwork is completed. Gold-colored $1 coins featuring President Trump's face are available online and at the U.S. Mint in Philadelphia. But at least for the time being, it'll cost you more than a buck. WHYY's Eric Nixon reports.
5: The early sale requires buyers to buy no fewer than 25 coins in a roll for $61, which is almost $2.50 per coin. The commemorative coins were printed in Philadelphia to mark the U.S.'s 250th anniversary of independence. They can be used as legal currency valued at $1. While they might look convincing, they don't actually contain gold and are made mostly of copper, zinc, and nickel. Some buyers could find a special edition coin marked July 4th. 250,000 of those were randomly placed in rolls and bags. Eric Nixon, WHYY News.
0: This weekend marks the unofficial end to the summer season. Many Jersey Shore towns' populations start to shrink, but not as much as Avalon. Borough Business Administrator Scott Wall says the change is gradual.
6: Dead of winter in February, we might have 600 people in Avalon. July 4th weekend, we'll have 45,000 people in Avalon. We've seen a gradual slowdown in tourism traffic as schools have returned back to school early. We'll get a nice pop for Labor Day weekend, and then it really quiets down.
0: It is 77 degrees in Philadelphia. I'm Tom McDonald, WHYY News.
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25: This is The Pulse, stories about the people and places at the heart of health and science. I'm Mike and Scott.
9: 66 feet, 73 feet per second.
25: The mood at the NASA Jet Propulsion Laboratory went from nervous to cheerful on July 20th, 1976. Viking 1, an unmanned mission, landed on Mars. The first craft to successfully arrive on the red planet.
10: So the landing itself was really cool. Of course, I'm a kid, right? I wanted to touch Mars. I didn't want to miss a thing.
25: Rachel Tillman was 10 at the time. Her dad, James Tillman, was a scientist and engineer working on the Viking team. Hyped up on lollipops and excitement, she anxiously waited for what was supposed to happen next. Viking 1 sending pictures of Mars back to Earth.
10: But the images themselves took forever. forever to actually come in because it's one pixel at a time.
25: With 1970s transfer speeds, little by little, a grainy black and white image was forming,
10: drawing itself on this old CRT,
25: a bulky old school display monitor. Everybody, scientists, engineers, their families and kids, all craning their necks.
10: And nobody knew what we were looking at until we had a fairly large data set of pixels before we could even tell what anything was. And so we're all going, what is that? What does it look like?
25: Finally, they could make out something recognizable, and somebody yelled out,
10: "It's a rock!"
25: The images quickly became major news.
1: Man's age-old dream of a close-up look at what it's like on another planet and of searching for life there today became a reality. And what a reality. Viking 1 soft-landed perfectly on the Martian surface and immediately began sending back photographs so spectacular, even project scientists were amazed.
10: It was magical.
25: Mars has long intrigued humans, looking up at this reddish dot in the night sky millions of miles away. From staring at it with the naked eye or with early telescopes to landing rovers there and exploring the landscape, the thing we've always wanted to know is who or what is there. On this episode, the search for life on Mars, audacious missions, complicated machinery, and conversations with Martians. To get started, let's hear more about the Viking mission, which landed on Mars 50 years ago. Viking 1 got there on July 20th, 1976, becoming the first spacecraft to successfully land on the Red Planet. Its twin, Viking 2, arrived a few weeks later on September 3rd. It was an incredible accomplishment. The landing, the images, there was a lot of hype around this mission, and the goal was ambitious.
14: Is there a form of life on Mars?
25: But when the mission didn't seem to deliver a clear answer on that, Rachel Tillman says,
10: people stopped paying attention.
25: But now there is new momentum around this mission. Reporter Liz Tung tracked down some of the Viking team members, and she learned there is a push to reevaluate the mission's scientific findings. Here's Liz.
11: Rachel Tillman was also there when Viking 1 lifted off.
10: We were at Cape Canaveral. I was 10 years old when we launched. And so it was this, you know, rocket with a plume that was super cool.
11: With her dad, James, being part of the team, Rachel had a front row seat to everything, including at the Holiday Inn, where a bunch of NASA employees and their families were staying prior to the launch.
10: One of the fun things that I remember was that Carl Sagan, Jerry Sofen would sit by the pool at our hotel and do talks about the mission.
11: Jerry Sofen was the project scientist for Viking. And Carl Sagan, the legendary astronomer and science writer, was known as the mission's resident philosopher. He was also one of the people who pushed for a thorough investigation into the possibility of life on Mars. Mars seemed like an exciting next destination for space exploration.
27: NASA had just landed two humans on the surface of the moon, and NASA was looking, what do we do next?
11: Joel Levine started his decades-long career at NASA working on Viking. He's now a research professor at William and Mary College.
27: The next big step was a soft landing on Mars. And the major scientific problem to be attempted is there life on Mars today, or was there life on Mars in the past?
11: Photos captured during the earlier Mariner missions revealed ice caps on the surface of Mars, which offered some insights into what the planet might have looked like in the past. And exploring the Red Planet could perhaps provide clues about our own fate here on Earth.
27: We know that 4.6 billion, with a B, years ago, when the solar system was formed, Mars was very similar to Earth. Mars was covered by an ocean. Mars had rivers. Mars had lakes. And Mars had a thick atmosphere. Something happened on Mars that we don't fully understand that transform Mars from an Earth-like planet to the Mars of today. And the question is, what happened? And more important, does it tell us something about the future of the Earth, how the Earth may evolve?
11: Two unmanned probes, Viking 1 and Viking 2, would try and answer these big questions. The two spacecraft were identical. Each was about the size of a small car with an arm for digging up soil. They would take the nearly year-long trip to Mars and then have around 90 days to gather data and conduct experiments. But first, they had to land. Rachel Tillman says that was a major challenge. Despite the images from the Mariner missions, there were so many unknowns.
10: We did not know what the surface was like physically. So we didn't know if it was sandy or if it was a fine powdery dust surface that you could sink into for 3 or 4 feet.
11: Rachel is an aerospace historian and founder of the Viking Mars Missions Education and Preservation Project.
10: We didn't even know how large the rocks were on the surface because we couldn't get a high enough fidelity image of the surface to know, are we going to hit giant boulders when we land? So we knew very, very little.
11: It was one massive challenge after another, like having to create the very first autonomous descent vehicle with extremely limited memory and computing power, figuring out how to descend in Mars's incredibly thin atmosphere, having to find a new landing spot at the last minute when they realized their original choice was filled with boulders and rough terrain. But finally, on July 20th, 1976, Viking 1 landed. It sent back, pixel by pixel, stunning images of Mars. And then it got to work. Over the following days and weeks, Viking 1 carried out a series of experiments using first-of-their-kind instruments developed specifically for the mission. There were analyses of the soil and climate, but maybe the most highly anticipated experiment was the first one designed to test for microbial life in Mars' soil— the labeled release experiment.
27: And they scooped up some sample of soil and put in a sterilized chamber that was connected to a whole series of measurement devices and brought it into the spacecraft and gave it some food.
11: The food was a nutrient solution containing radioactive carbon-14. And the idea was, if there were living organisms in the soil, they would eat the food, metabolize the nutrients, and then release byproduct gases, which would be radioactive and which sensors could detect.
27: And sure enough, that's what the labeled release experiments measured. They began measuring radioactive carbon dioxide in the chamber.
11: Both Viking landers performed the labeled release experiment multiple times, and each one delivered the same result, radioactive CO2, or in other words, evidence of life. It was an absolutely momentous finding, or at least it could have been. But there was another experiment also designed to test for signs of life, the gas chromatograph mass spectrometer experiment. It involved a series of complicated steps, like heating the soil to very high temperatures that were designed to detect organic molecules. And that experiment came up empty.
27: The results were not consistent with biological activity, and the project scientist, Gerald Soffen, used this experiment and its negative results and said, look, if we can't find organic material on the surface of Mars, there can't be life. And even though the labeled experiment gave evidence of what we thought was microbial life, without the presence of organics detected by the gas chromatograph mass spectrometer, there could be no life on Mars.
11: It was a disappointing finding, one that Rachel says she believes hurt Viking's reputation and its ultimate legacy.
10: That was very difficult for them and for the mission itself, because with that announcement, a lot of the attention was then off of Viking altogether. People stopped paying attention. And that meant that all of the other data that was still being gathered was really not given the limelight, was not given the attention that it deserved. In addition, it created what a lot of people considered a black eye for NASA, And the Viking mission itself has been badmouthed by scientists and engineers all across the globe, including NASA employees, because they said it failed to find life, which is not accurate.
11: She says in the wake of this perceived failure, the mission was largely swept under the rug. However, not everyone agrees with the conclusion that Viking did not find signs of life.
2: The story is, as it's actually reported, it was that the GCMS, as we abbreviate it, did not find organics in the soil, but in fact, it did.
11: This is Steve Benner. He's an astrobiologist who's been looking into the results of Viking since 1999. And at first, he just accepted that the results had come back as negative. But then he started to review the original Viking logs. And he argues that Viking actually did discover organics on Mars. He says the instruments used to look for organic molecules just weren't sensitive enough to detect the tiny number of microbes that would have been present in a resource-starved environment like Mars, as we have seen by using those instruments in other similar environments like deserts. Steve has been making this argument for years without much success. He even published a paper in 2000 hypothesizing that there was some substance in Martian soil that was slowly oxidizing the organic materials, thereby making them undetectable to Viking's instruments. And around 20 years later, he appeared to be proven right after another mission discovered the presence of a chemical compound called perchlorate on Mars. Here's Joel.
27: That very highly chemically reactive material could have very easily destroyed organic materials in the soil. Now people have gone back and looked at the Viking experiments, looked at the original data, but now we know about perchlorates and what happens when they're heated up, and it destroys organics.
11: So, if all of this is true, why didn't other scientists, besides Steve and a handful of others, make the same connection?
2: Okay, well, no one wants to make predictions about life on Mars, which might be proved wrong by later evidence. Scientific reputations could be too easily damaged in the process.
11: Steve says that actually happened to one of Viking's members, Gil Levin, the principal investigator of Viking's labeled release experiment.
2: Gil was marginalized. He was actually regarded as a crackpot by the community, even though he's no crackpot. He knew, and in the end of the day, he's probably going to be proven right, or at least at this moment, he is proven right by the preponderance of evidence.
11: Gil tried for years to revive investigations into life on Mars, but it felt like the whole question had become tainted.
2: That was sort of forbidden because everybody thought that the Viking mission had been a failure, and therefore you shouldn't be looking for extant life, but looking for past life.
11: Almost 20 years went by after Viking, before the next Mars mission, and attempts to replicate the experiments just weren't a priority. Although, just a few months ago, it was announced that the Perseverance, a rover that's been exploring Mars since 2021, had discovered a potential biosignature in some Martian mudstone, which NASA has called, quote, the closest we have ever come to discovering life on Mars. It's an ongoing discussion that's been breathing new life into the legacy of Viking. In fact, Steve is working on a book about the mission and its findings. But if you ask the people who worked on the mission, its legacy extends far beyond the question of discovering evidence of life. Here's Joel.
27: From an engineering perspective, the legacy of Viking is the ingenuity and expertise of the American engineer. And basically, Viking rewrote the book about Mars.
11: As for Rachel, she summarizes Viking's legacy this way.
10: Viking was the Apollo of Mars. Viking made discoveries such as water ice on Mars, such as the first possible indicators of biologic organics, and all of the firsts to enable us to land on Mars for future generations, all in one mission. It was foundational and laid the groundwork for both engineering and science that is still being used today for Mars missions.
25: That story was reported by Liz Tung. Coming up, in the early 20th century, Mars mania swept the country, and many people were convinced that Martians were real.
15: Before Martians were a staple of science fiction, they were thought to be science fact.
25: That's next on The Pulse.
12: 79 degrees in Philadelphia, mostly cloudy skies, high of 87 expected today, and chance of showers with low of 68 predicted tonight. 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
25: This is The Pulse. I'm Mike and Scott. We're talking about Mars. People have been wondering about life on Mars for a long time. And more than 100 years ago, many were absolutely convinced that the planet was inhabited. Picture New York City in the early 1900s. It's a growing metropolis, bustling with activity. Automobiles are entering the scene, now sharing the road with horse-drawn carriages and trolleys. The subway has begun to transport people to their destinations at record speeds. Technology is changing everything, from architecture to communication and work. The city is illuminated at night and never sleeps. And people are obsessed with a civilization far, far away, one that is way more sophisticated than their own.
15: These superior beings, these moral beings, that were probably looking down on Earth, watching our every movement.
25: Not angels, but Martians. Astronomers are observing Mars with their telescopes, and they put forth an idea that's taken off like wildfire.
15: That Mars was home to an advanced civilization.
25: That's science writer David Barron.
15: Before Martians were a staple of science fiction, they were thought to be science fact.
25: Prominent members of the scientific community at the time say they've seen evidence that Martians are incredible architects who've built a system of canals.
15: Not shipping canals, but irrigation canals.
25: To tap into the planet's polar ice caps, the only water source left on Mars. And an astronomer named Percival Lowell spreads this explanation to anybody who will listen.
16: Punctilious in their precision, they outdo in method all attempts of freehand drawing to copy them.
25: The idea that there are intelligent beings on Mars captures people's imagination. Socialites host Mars parties, there are songs and dances about Martians. A famous medium claims she has traveled to Mars during one of her trances.
15: Seen these beautiful cities, and the Martians themselves, she claimed, were the most handsome beings.
25: In 1906, the New York Times proclaims in a bold headline, "There is life on planet Mars."
15: In 1907, the Wall Street Journal at the end of the year said the most important finding of the year was the proof of intelligent life on Mars.
25: How did this happen? How did people become convinced that there was not just life on Mars, but a whole advanced civilization? David writes about this wild ride in his book, The Martians, the true story of an alien craze that captured turn-of-the-century America. We're used to seeing high-resolution images of Mars coming our way directly from NASA's rovers on the surface of the planet. Pictures that often look like they were taken in the American Southwest, a beautiful and sparse rocky landscape of desert, canyons, and mountains. But at the turn of the 20th century, David Barron says, all people had were really blurry images.
15: All we knew about Mars was what we could see through Earth-bound telescopes from a distance of at least 35 million miles away.
25: 35 million miles when Mars is closest to Earth, but usually 140 million miles on average.
15: And looking through even a large telescope, Mars was just this fuzzy little disk in the sky that would go in and out of focus because of the Earth's atmosphere. The Earth's atmosphere distorts what you see through it. And so it was very hard to get a really clear image.
25: The telescopes astronomers had were advanced at the time, much better than gazing out into space with the naked eye. But David says using them was still challenging.
15: And often you would have to stare at Mars for minutes, even hours, to get a few glimpses of clarity. And so you're really looking at the very limit of perception. And at that limit of perception, the eye can play tricks on the brain.
25: Astronomers could see polar ice caps, and they were trying to make out other features. Among them was Italian astronomer Giovanni Schiaparelli.
15: And it was Schiaparelli who saw not only what looked like continents and oceans on Mars, which other people had seen, but he started to notice this network of weird straight lines on Mars that he assumed were waterways. And so he called them canali, which in Italian means channels. And he meant them, you know, like the English channel, these kind of narrow natural waterways. But the word, when it was translated to English, was translated, mistranslated into canals. And so as early as 1877, people started to joke about the idea that there were these canals on Mars. But it was all just, it really was a joke at the time.
25: But then an American astronomer, Percival Lowell, became captivated by this idea that there were canals on Mars.
15: Not shipping canals, but irrigation canals. And he came up with this whole elaborate theory that the Martians were creating this elaborate irrigation network to survive on a planet that was running out of water.
25: So let's get into the backstory of Percival Lowell. How did he get obsessed with Mars?
15: Well, Percival Lowell was a man who was highly educated, highly eloquent, and very, very rich. He came from one of the wealthiest families in New England, the Lowell family, that had made its fortune in textiles. So he was born into wealth. He was educated at Harvard. He always was interested in science. He took some science courses while he was an undergraduate. But when he graduated, he spent the first couple of decades of his adulthood as a writer. But when he, around the time he turned 40, he decided to go back to his interest in the sciences and in astronomy. And he was inspired by reading the book of a French astronomer named Camille Flammarion. Flammarion was very much a believer that Mars was inhabited by intelligent beings. And when Lowell read a book by Flammarion, he thought this was the big scientific issue of the day that he wanted to study. And so Lowell, using his own fortune, founded the Lowell Observatory in Flagstaff, Arizona, which is still there today. He placed it on a hill that he called Mars Hill, and he then started the most extensive study of Mars that had ever been done.
25: Part of his plan was to get better images of what they were seeing through their telescopes, actual photographs.
15: And they were hailed at the time as a real revelation. But if you look at them today, they're these tiny little fuzzy images. The photographs of Mars that the Lowell Observatory took were a quarter inch across. They were like the buttons on a shirt. That's how big they were. If they were enlarged any more than that, they would be much too grainy. But those tiny little photographs did show features on Mars, and Lowell convinced himself, and he was able to convince the public, that they showed the fine canals as well.
25: Lowell started to write flowing narratives about Mars.
16: Young Martians must be born mathematicians that never outgrow the faculty. The system betrays a wonderful unity of purpose, for it girdles the planet from pole to pole.
15: He was going to make a name for himself as a scientist, and he began proselytizing. He would give speeches. He wrote best-selling books about Mars and the Martians, and he was dead set on proving that he was right.
25: And over time, the narrative started to catch on.
15: Even before Lowell came along, there were reports in the press of supposed signals being sent from Mars toward the Earth. In 1892, Well, that was a year when Mars came especially close to Earth, and there were astronomers at many observatories watching Mars. And they noted these strange lights on Mars, particularly a triangle of lights on Mars, that the press then just took off and suggested this was some sort of signal that the Martians were sending to Earth. And this idea that there were signals being sent Earthward was something that was repeated time and time again. And it really took off after, in 1899, Nikola Tesla, the genius inventor who was largely responsible for the way we generate and distribute electrical power. But Nikola Tesla, in 1899, was becoming interested in the wireless transmission of electricity. That is what we now know as radio, but it was still in its infancy back then. And he set up a laboratory in Colorado Springs to try to study how electricity is transmitted through the atmosphere. And one night, listening to just the sounds of nature, because this is, again, before there was an actual radio, but you could listen to, say, distant lightning would cause his radio receiver to click. He started to notice these very strange signals. It was like coming in triplets, this click, click, click, click, click, click, repeating over and over. And Tesla, who knew about Percival Lowell's theory of Mars, convinced himself that this was the Martians trying to signal the Earth. And
17: because what else could it be, right?
15: Well, right. Well, he actually thought it may be coming from Venus, too.
17: Oh.
15: but he decided it probably was the Martians. And when he announced this to the public, it just took off. I mean, it made headlines all around the world. And that really pushed the Mars craze to the point where the Martians just totally invaded popular culture.
25: H.G. Wells published The War of the Worlds, a science fiction novel about a Martian invasion. The play, A Message from Mars, opened on Broadway. People danced to a popular song called A Signal from Mars.
17: And how did people picture the Martians? You know, when there were dinner parties where really wealthy people would have a Martian appear, probably an actor. But what kind of costumes would they wear?
15: Right. Well, so, you know, the idea of the Martians at the time fits in a lot of ways with the stereotypical alien that we see today. So the Martians were thought to have, they were kind of tall and skinny, with really big eyes and a big head and a broad chest. And that all came out of speculation about how a creature would evolve in the Martian environment. So, for instance, Mars is smaller than the Earth. There's less gravity. And paradoxically, a smaller planet, you would think, would actually allow for creatures to grow taller. Because since the force of gravity is less, a creature can grow taller without its weight crushing its musculature and bones and so forth. So the Martians were thought to be tall and skinny. Mars is farther from the sun than the Earth is, so daylight is dim on Mars. Well, that meant that the Martians must have big eyes to take in more daylight so that they could see well. Mars was known to have a very thin atmosphere. So, well, the Martians must have really big lungs, which gives them big chests. And the idea about these kind of big, bald heads that you often see on aliens and was seen on the Martians was because of this idea that the Martians were thought to be far in advance of us evolutionarily. In fact, it was thought that the Martians were what we might become millions of years down the line. And if we evolved from some ape ancestors that were very hairy and had small heads, and we now have lost much of our hair and have bigger heads, well, if you project that forward, the Martians were thought to have big, bald heads. And so that all was speculation that came out of what we thought the Martian environment was like and how it was that the Martians evolved.
17: And what was the reaction of the public? Did they see the Martians as potentially friendly visitors who might come to Earth at some point? Was there any fear that they might wish us harm?
15: Well, it's really interesting because before I started researching my book, I would have assumed that people were afraid of the Martians because one of the best known pieces of literature to come out of that era was H.G. Wells' science fiction classic, The War of the Worlds, which is, of course, about the Martians coming to Earth and trying to conquer the Earth. But that was by far the exception. The vast, vast majority of the public, and what was written at the time, suggested that the Martians were not intent

0: almost our guardian angels, that here they were, these superior beings, these moral beings that were probably looking down on Earth, watching our every movement. And when there were attempts again to try to get in touch with Mars, to, for instance, for Tesla to send radio signals back to Mars, there was great hope that the Martians could answer our most existential questions. I mean, there was this newspaper article that was printed in a lot of papers around that time that listed the questions we hoped the Martians might answer. And they weren't questions like, how do you build a canal, or how do you build an airplane, which the Wright brothers were working on right there, right around that time. It was, what is the meaning of life? What happens after we die? How can we ease human suffering? These were the questions that people wanted to ask the Martians. And so the Martians were becoming not only guardian angels, but they were sort of becoming stand-ins for God at a time when science had so undermined traditional religion. You know, Darwin and Newton and Galileo. For a long time, science seemed to be undermining faith that there was someone out there looking after us. And here, Percival Lowell gave the public what it was missing, which was a sense that maybe we're not alone. Maybe there's someone out there who can take care of us. And I think that explains a lot of why the idea of the Martians, the belief in the Martians, took off, because they filled a real human need at that time.
1: Yeah, I was thinking about what was happening at the time. There were all these incredible advances, really pushing humankind into a new era of possibility, of technology, of infrastructure. And at the same time, there was a lot of human suffering and a lot of inequality, a lot of strife, emerging labor disputes, all kinds of very, very difficult issues that everybody had to grapple with. And it kind of makes sense that people were looking for some guidance on who can help us navigate this new world.
0: Right. I mean, life was changing so fast. I mean, imagine being alive at the turn of the last century, where the modern bicycle came along in the early 1890s. That was soon followed by the automobile. And by the end of the first decade of the 1900s, the Wright brothers had really perfected their airplane. So we went from bicycles to automobiles to flying in like a decade and a half. And skyscrapers were being built to heights never seen before. You had radio. We could communicate through the air, over the ocean. X-rays were new. We could actually peer inside the body. It was a time when just anything seemed possible. But at the same time, as you say, socially, there was a lot of inequality. There was a lot of suffering. There was labor strife. And so there was a feeling of excitement, but also trepidation about the future. And so the idea was, well, maybe the Martians can teach us, since they're so far ahead of us, was the thought, evolutionarily, they can teach us how to move into this next stage of evolution.
1: So when do you think peak Mars craze hit?
0: That really was like 1908, 1909. It was at that point that the serious press, the New York Times, the Wall Street Journal, had pretty much proclaimed that Percival Lowell was right, that the canals were there and the Martians were probably there. And there was talk of trying to communicate back. There was an astronomer who was planning to fly a balloon to very high altitude, where he hoped to bring a radio receiver to pick up more signals from Mars. But it was in 1909 that things really started to fall apart. And 1909 was another one of those years, again, this happens every 26 months, when Mars comes especially close to Earth. And that's when astronomers have their best opportunity to train their telescopes on the planet and to see what's there. And there was an astronomer in France named Eugène Michel Antoniadi, who in his early days believed in the canals. He had, in fact, made extensive maps of the canals of Mars. But over time, he started to question whether what he saw was real or maybe an optical illusion. And in 1909, he had the opportunity to study Mars through the largest telescope in Europe. And on one of the nights when Mars was especially close,

0: to Earth. The conditions were just absolutely perfect. The air above Paris was absolutely still, and it enabled him to get a very, very clear view of the planet. And again, here's a guy who had seen the canals, who had mapped the canals, and when he started to look on that night for the canals, they weren't there. And so Antoniadi became Percival Lowell's nemesis. He had seen the truth, and it was his, he felt it was his responsibility to tell the world what he had seen. And around that same time, there were even bigger telescopes in the United States now taking photographs of Mars that were better than the photographs that Lowell had taken, that also seemed to show that, you know, the canals just weren't there. And so by 1910, pretty much the astronomical consensus was the canals didn't exist. But still, Lowell had had such an influence on the public that it took decades for the idea of the Martian canals to really fade away. It just became so ingrained in the popular culture.
1: And what happened to Lowell as this thinking on Mars started to change?
0: Well, Lowell, he just could not accept that he was wrong. I mean, he would not entertain the possibility that the lines weren't there. And he just dug his heels in more and more and would ridicule those who were ridiculing him. And he really became delusional in those later years.
1: Percival Lowell died from a stroke in 1916. He was 61 years old. He's buried in a mausoleum on Mars Hill at the Lowell Observatory in Flagstaff, Arizona, where astronomers continue to do research work. What do you hope we will learn about Mars in our lifetimes?
0: I hope that we will learn if there's life there, first of all. We now know that Mars, early in its history, was very Earth-like. There was flowing water on Mars. It had a much thicker atmosphere. It certainly looks like it was habitable, if not inhabited. And it's quite possible, if there was life, and we're probably talking about microbes, we're not talking about giraffes, but if there were microbes on Mars back then, it's quite possible there still are microbes living underground today. NASA's Perseverance rover, which is up there right now, has been collecting samples of rock that look like they might help answer the question about if there is or was life on Mars. It's been collecting those samples for hopefully eventual return to Earth to be studied. And I hope within my lifetime we'll get to see what's there.
1: That's science writer David Barron, author of The Martians, the true story of an alien craze that captured turn-of-the-century America. Coming up, two active rovers are driving around on Mars at the moment doing research, Perseverance and Curiosity. But how do you repair these complicated machines when they are so far away?
2: Because we can't touch the hardware on Mars, a lot of what's available to us in terms of fixing it is in software or in the procedures that we ourselves follow. So you'll see a lot of fixes to very mechanical problems are to use that instrument differently.
1: That's next on The Pulse.

0: Good morning, I'm Laura Kane at the BBC. At least 122 people have been reportedly killed in fighting between Saudi-backed government forces and Houthis in Yemen. The clashes erupted when the Houthis launched a ground assault on Thursday to try to take control of coastal territory bordering the Bab al-Mandeb Strait in the Red Sea. The waterway has been used by Saudi ships as an alternative to the Strait of Hormuz. The BBC's Sebastian Usher.
1: This latest offensive by the Houthis has led to some of the fiercest fighting in Yemen for years, now in a battle for control of the Bab al-Mandeb waterway.
0: The World Health Organization says a warehouse in the Kyiv region of Ukraine, storing medical supplies, has been hit in an air attack. The WHO said it was the third such incident in 3 months and warned of a broader pattern of attacks on humanitarian facilities. And scientists are to be evacuated from an Antarctic research station due to a possible bird flu outbreak. Officials worry that seals which live nearby may die, causing the scientists excessive distress. Here's Paul Moss.
2: Macquarie Island is the site of one of the world's most remote research bases. Most of the island's inhabitants are elephant seals, with thousands born every year. But these pups are particularly susceptible to bird flu. So the Australian officials who run the Antarctic base fear many pups could die.
0: I'm Laura Kane at the BBC in London.
3: And I'm Ben Abrams, coming up on 9:49 here at WHYY. The Phillies have a crucial weekend series in South Philadelphia against the Atlanta Braves tonight, with the winner possibly moving into first place in the NL East. That's at 6:40 this evening. 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
4: Psychologist Angela Duckworth wrote the best-selling book Grit about how persistence can lead to long-term success. Now she says hard work and willpower are not enough. 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I'm Marty Moscowain, and today on The Connection, I'll talk with Angela Duckworth about her new book, Situated, Find the People and Places That Bring Out Your Best. 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
5: This is The Pulse. I'm Mike and Scott. We're talking about Mars. We're learning a lot about the red planet from rovers, remote labs on wheels that are directed by scientists here on Earth. Two are active right now, Perseverance, which landed in 2021, and Curiosity, which got there in 2012, well over a decade ago. That is quite the run, especially if you consider that the people who are conducting the experiments are millions of miles away. And that distance can really become an issue when something goes wrong. How do engineers fix the rovers when problems occur? Reporter Alan Yu looked into it.
6: One of Curiosity's key features is a drill that can collect samples of Martian rocks to see, for instance, if Mars has chemicals that could point to signs of life. These are results that people here on Earth are very interested in.
7: Well, NASA says the rover Curiosity's made another big discovery up on planet Mars. It has found molecules of water in the soil.
8: The Mars rover Curiosity found water in the very first sample it took on the planet's surface.
9: Evidence in the rocks from Curiosity is literally unassailable.
6: All those results come from the drill taking rock samples to send to the science instruments. But in 2016, the drill stopped working. Megan Lin is a mechanical engineer, and back then she was working for NASA as a deputy project manager for Curiosity.
10: Some of the hardest things to troubleshoot on the rover are problems that are intermittent, meaning they don't happen all of the times, they just sort of pop up randomly.
6: This was one of those problems. To understand the problem, first you need to know how the drill works. The drill has a drill bit that makes holes that are a little smaller than a dime. And it has two prongs that hold the rock, or whatever it is Curiosity is drilling into, to keep it steady.
10: If you were going to drill something here on Earth, say you have a block of wood, you would hold the block of wood or clamp it to the table, and then push your hand down on the drill while it was drilling to be able to create that force that goes down in. Those prong preload tips are what the rover uses on the end of its arm to hold that rock down and hold it steady. And now you've created a nice stable workspace. It's almost like a drill press.
6: And because of this design, Curiosity also needs a feed mechanism to poke the drill bit out. There were some occasional problems with the feed mechanism getting stuck.
10: So that was a hard one to recreate here on Earth, because we could either have a working break that opened and allowed us to move, or a fully closed break. But it was hard to simulate something that was partial like that.
6: And all Megan and her colleagues could do is test different commands using a rover on Earth and send those commands to Curiosity to see what happens.
10: Because of the time delay, if we were to send a command to the rover, it could take anywhere from 2 minutes to 20 minutes to get that command there for the rover to execute it, and then another 2 to 20 minutes to get that command back. And it all depends on where Earth and Mars are in their cycles around the sun.
6: They work around that by sending a whole day's worth of activity to Curiosity at once, so they don't have to spend big chunks of time just waiting for commands to go through. So, the fixes. They tried powering up the different motors that make the drill work to try to isolate the problem. Megan and her team spent months testing and trying again and again. And this meant months without any drilling or soil samples. Finally, they managed to get the drill to poke out again. But it still does not go in and out smoothly like it is supposed to. And they made a decision. If the drill is going to be stuck in one position, it would be better to have the drill stuck poking out, rather than stuck inside.
10: When the drill's all the way in, the drill bit can't touch a rock. It's kind of hidden.
6: The engineers tested the drill and it still works. But there are two more problems. One, in this new position, it no longer has the two hands to hold whatever it's drilling steady.
10: Flexibility in this case is the bad side of things, because now your drill bit can move around on the rock a little bit, which can cause problems for robotic control.
6: Now it's like holding a drill with one hand. It can dangle and move around a little bit. It's not ideal, but this does mean Curiosity can drill and collect rock samples again. And this is how the drill works today. The other problem is about getting the rock samples out of the drill. The original design had a funnel and a sieve called the Chimera system to send the rock samples into the science instruments for testing, but that relied on the drill being able to move in and out. Emily Lakdawala wrote a book about the design and engineering of Curiosity, and she explains it like this.
11: Because the drill feed is now extended all the way out all the time, that funnel isn't lined up with Chimera anymore, and so the whole Chimera system is useless. It doesn't get used anymore. You can't portion out material. You can't sieve it. You can't deliver a fine portion or a coarse portion or any of those things.
6: The engineers did a lot of testing and they landed on a solution. They could make the drill spin backwards to shake the samples out of the drill and into the science instruments.
11: It's not as accurate as it used to be. They'll get big chunks in with a small chunks. They can't ever truly know if they've delivered what they hope they do. They can't ever know beforehand how much material is actually stored inside the drill chamber. So there's a lot more uncertainty with the solution, but it is still enabling the rover to use its science instruments and to continue its science mission. It's better than nothing.
6: It took the engineers more than a year to come up with all that. Megan Lin again.
10: Because we can't touch the hardware on Mars, a lot of what's available to us in terms of fixing it is in software or in the procedures that we ourselves follow. So you'll see a lot of fixes to very mechanical problems are to use that instrument differently.
6: So it's less a repair and more like how can the engineers and scientists work around the problem to still do the science they want to do in a different way. And this is how engineers can fix problems with Curiosity at a distance. The hardware on Curiosity is more powerful than it really needs to be, just so it has some slack for engineers to draw on. For example, it has two computer systems when it could get by with just one. And having a second computer has proven useful.
10: Anytime you want to upload new flight software to your rover, you kind of want to have that capability of having two computers, because otherwise it's akin to doing brain surgery on yourself while you're still awake. It's really nice for a computer when you can kind of put it to sleep and do a full shutdown and upload your new flight software and test it out without that being your main brain that's operating.
6: The other bit of slack that engineers can draw on is their creativity. How can they use the existing equipment and the Martian environment to their advantage? This is a lot of work to put into fixing one drill, but right now, these rovers are all we have on the surface of Mars. Emily Lakdawala again.
11: The rovers are like extensions of ourselves. It's almost like another set of senses or an extension of your body into a place that humans can't ordinarily go.
6: Curiosity was supposed to last on Mars for 2 years. But thanks to the redundant designs and the engineers on Earth working on problems, it's now been there for well over a decade.
5: That story was reported by Alan Yu. That's our show for this week. The Pulse is a production of WHYY in Philadelphia. You can find us wherever you get your podcasts. Our health and science reporters are Alan Yu and Liz Tong. Charlie Kyer is our engineer. Our producers are Nicole Curry and Lindsay Lazarski. I'm Mike and Scott. Thank you for listening.
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3: We're coming up on 10 o'clock here on WHYY, which means BBC News is next. It's currently 79 degrees and mostly cloudy in Philadelphia. 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
15: Welcome to NewsHour from the BBC World Service. I'm Gary O'Donoghue. Two people have been pulled alive from the hydropower tunnels in Nepal. Some welcome good news since the disaster more than a week ago. More than 1,200 people have died, but others may still be alive underground. Getting to them, though, is a huge engineering challenge.
16: In the history of the planet, we've never pulled this off before because the explosive power of what came down that valley mixed huge boulders with mud.
15: Germany's far-right AfD party looks set to dominate a state election in the east of the country this weekend. And the US has been promoting its new oil deal with Venezuela.
17: This is a game-changing deal. From a model where we had revenue going to Maduro and his cronies, now operated by private companies with the revenue going to Venezuelan people and lower gas prices.
15: That's all after the news.
18: Live from NPR News in Washington, I'm Windsor Johnston. Tensions flared in court this morning as a deadlocked jury returned for a seventh day of deliberations in the Lindsey Clancy murder trial in Massachusetts. The stalemate led to a sharp exchange between Judge William Sullivan and defense attorney Kevin Reddington. Reddington asked the judge to dismiss one juror who the jury foreperson told the judge refuses to follow instructions on reasonable doubt. Judge Sullivan declined.
19: You did it yesterday. You did it soft. You didn't do it forcefully. And I'm asking
20: you, what do you want me to do?
19: I want
20: get
19: you to
20: a, get a brass band? I read the instruction as written by the SJC. The right. Fact that I perhaps didn't give it my full inflection, I'm sorry about that. I'm not an actor. I'm just giving the instructions.
19: Well, my point, Judge, simply is that you're kind of glossing over the issue.
18: The defense argues Clancy was suffering from postpartum psychosis and is not criminally responsible for killing her three children. Prosecutors argue she understood what she was doing. The judge could declare a mistrial if a unanimous verdict is not reached. The Trump administration says construction will soon begin on a triumphal arch near Arlington National Cemetery. NPR's Emily Fang reports it was announced by Interior Secretary Doug Burgum despite ongoing lawsuits.
1: Three veterans and an architectural historian argue the 250-foot gilded arch would disrupt sight lines between the Lincoln Memorial and Arlington National Cemetery, and that the White House needs congressional approval for construction. Burgum wrote excavation work would begin in the next 2 weeks anyway. The arch is among several building projects the administration has championed in the Capitol, including a planned golf course that would limit the public's access to a public park along the Potomac River and possibly demolishing the Kennedy Center. A massive new White House ballroom is also facing a lawsuit, but as with the arch, the Trump administration appears intent to build it faster than the courts can reach a decision on its legality. Emily Fang, NPR News, Washington.
18: Stocks open mixed after a better-than-expected jobs report this morning. NPR's Scott Horsley reports.
21: A new report from the Labor Department shows U.S. employers added 162,000 jobs last month. That's better than many forecasters had expected, and job gains for June and July were also revised up. Restaurants and bars led the hiring last month with 59,000 jobs added. Public schools also added jobs, reversing much of a big drop the month before. The unemployment rate held steady in August at a low 4.1%, even as hundreds of thousands of people joined the workforce. With the job market looking to be on solid ground, the Federal Reserve can focus its attention on next week's inflation report as it decides whether to raise interest rates later this month. After the jobs report, investors raised the likelihood of a September rate hike to about 60%. Scott Horsley, NPR News, Washington.
18: This is NPR.
3: And this is WHYY at 10:04. Good morning. I'm Ben Abrams. Starting tomorrow, SEPTA's 11th Street station in Center City will be closed for Market Frankford Line riders for more than a year. WHYY's Corey Sharber has the details.
22: SEPTA says trains will skip the stop until at least August 30th of 2027. Crews will work to add elevator access from the street level to the eastbound and westbound platforms, making the station fully compliant with the Americans with Disabilities Act. The concourse from 13th to 11th Streets will also close until the project is completed. More than 9,000 riders pass through the station each weekday, according to SEPTA. Corey Sharber, WHYY News.
3: 14 people were taken to the hospital yesterday after a chain reaction crash involving a school bus in Gloucestershire County, New Jersey. It happened around 4 p.m. on North Tuckahoe Road in Williamstown. 9 students and the bus driver were hurt. A mother and her 3 children in another vehicle were also taken to the hospital for evaluation. Officials say none of the injuries appear to be life-threatening. North Tuckahoe Road is expected to remain closed for an extended period between Glassboro Road and Clayton Road. In sports, the Philadelphia Phillies have a crucial weekend series in South Philadelphia against the Atlanta Braves starting tonight, with the winner possibly moving into first place in the NL East. The Phillies are currently second in the NL East. We've got mostly cloudy skies today in Philadelphia right now with a high near 87 degrees. It's currently 79. Stay tuned for the BBC. 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
15: You're listening to NewsHour with me, Gary O'Donoghue, live from the BBC in London. Now, after 9 days of devastating news from Nepal and Tibet, finally some hope for those searching for survivors. That was the dramatic moment when the first of 2 workers were rescued from a hydropower tunnel more than a week after the flash flood that has killed more than 1,200 people, with thousands more still missing. In a video released by the Nepalese authorities, one of the men, Kabir Majharjan, is shown being hoisted from a hole in the ground as bystanders cheered, then lowered onto a stretcher. His colleague Sanjay Sar was brought out on a worker's back, his face still caked in mud, before army doctors fitted an oxygen mask and checked his vitals. A third man was also brought out, though he was already dead. Speaking outside the hospital, the wife of one of the rescued men described seeing him for the first time.
0: He didn't even recognize me. He just said things like, what happened to me? And where am I? And he didn't say anything else. He's currently in the ICU. He asked for water, so I gave him some. Now he's recognized me again and nodded his head. He has an injury to his leg and hasn't been able to speak much. His body has turned yellowish because he wasn't getting enough oxygen.
2: The two mechanical engineers were rescued from the tunnel at Trishuli 3A hydropower project in Rasawa. Badra Sharma is a Nepalese journalist. He's been at the army hospital in Kathmandu, where the two survivors were taken.
4: More than 40 people were trapped there, and rescuers were doing their best to rescue the people alive from that point. And finally, the good news came today. Two mechanical engineers were rescued from that hydropower plant. There are reports of a few more people being rescued there, and a few dead bodies were also recovered there. This came when the entire country was in big shock after this catastrophic flood. This is like a kind of miracle, and everyone's watching the rescue.
2: It does sound like a miracle. Has the hospital said how the two men are, what their injuries are, how long they're likely to be in hospital?
4: No, we are totally restricted from going inside. And I've spoken to a few family members. I spoke to the dad of Sanjaya Saha. He told me that his wife is still not recovering from the pain. That's why she couldn't come to Kathmandu. I've also spoken to the relatives of the other guy, and they were super, super happy just to hear the news that he's alive and brought to Kathmandu.
2: So how were they transported to the army hospital? Did they have to be brought by helicopter?
4: Soon after the reports of the rescue, the army helicopters were sent there. There was a medical team. They briefly treated them, and then they were flown to Kathmandu.
2: And what are the hopes for finding other people in that same tunnel alive? I mean, we've seen some reports that perhaps there are another 39 people still alive. Is that the same tunnel or the same area?
4: There are several tunnels, and I've spoken to one of the tunnel engineers and also a lawmaker of the ruling party, and he said there was little chance of rescuing many people alive from there because the rescuers have entered through the tunnel and they saw everywhere, but they're not finding more people. It seems they were outside the tunnel and the flood swept them away from that point.
2: And obviously the last 9 days have been a terrible, devastating tragedy for the country. But has this news brought some hope for people in the country?
4: I can see smiles on the faces of many people gathering outside this hospital. They are super, super happy.
2: And we voiced over the words of Badra Sharma there because of the poor quality of the phone line. Well, earlier today, my colleague Anne Soy spoke to Arnold Dix. He's president of the International Tunnelling and Underground Space Association. He's in Nepal right now.
7: Now, this is absolutely squarely up the middle of miracle territory. I mean, we're big teams of people are working on this. We've got men with shovels and their hands digging underground in tunnels, to people on computers comparing satellite imagery with what we're getting from helicopters and historical drawings. And in the end, a good dose of miracle. And that's what you're witnessing right now.
24: And digging for tens of meters, I can see on the BBC website that they're estimating that they dug through around 50 to 60 meters of debris that had blocked the tunnel. Just how complicated is this rescue effort?
7: So, I've been doing this all my life. There has never been a more complex series of rescues than this, and they're all really hard. So what we're dealing with here is a unique, never-done-before rescue. In the history of the planet, we've never pulled this off before because the explosive power of what came down that valley mixed huge boulders with mud. And so we didn't even know where the power stations were on day one. So when the government reached out, my first task was to try and help figure out where they even were, because they were gone.
24: Because it had been covered.
7: Yeah, and blown away. So all the surface structures had been blown up. So they were gone. And then on top of that, I haven't measured it exactly, but a huge amount of material on top of that. So the entrance to the tunnel that your listeners or viewers can see, where we're looking down into the tunnel where these men are crawling up through the mud, that was on the side of a hill. That wasn't underground. That tunnel, that entrance was up a hill. And so on the vision on the CCTV, as the tsunami thing was coming down the valley, we see people running up the hill and seeking refuge in that tunnel, with it being above them. And now, with so much of that avalanche material, we're having to drill down below. That's the scale of this. This is extraordinarily difficult. The army have just done the most incredible job on the ground to be delivering this.
24: You're having to drill down, but also blast. How delicate is that?
7: Well, I mean, we never do blasting normally when we're doing a human rescue, because you end up blowing people up. And yet we're doing blasting here because we've got no option, because we're confronted with rocks bigger than cars in our way. And so the only way we can get through is to blow them up. And so they've shown incredible restraint and engineering competence to be able to blow them up without blowing up the people we're trying to rescue, and also blowing them up in a way that doesn't destroy the structure that at the moment is giving us protection, as they're crawling just the crown of the tunnel towards the powerhouse. Just extraordinarily complex.
24: Obviously, families are very hopeful right now after the rescue of these two hydropower workers. But realistically, what can you say about the prospects of finding other survivors?
7: Absolutely. Up until just a few minutes ago, we were dealing with computation, theory, our best professional judgment, and just good old-fashioned hard work. Now we've got two people out. We've got the first ever proof that this technique can work, and it's going to spur us on to try even harder. This is the best news, absolutely the best news that we could have at the moment. Other agencies had said we were moving into a recovery mode. We've resisted that and actually said, for us underground, this is not recovery mode. We're in rescue mode, and we're in turbo rescue mode now.
2: Arnold Dick speaking to my colleague there, Anne Soy. Now, voters are heading for the polls in regional elections in Saxony-Anhalt in Germany this weekend, with all eyes on whether the far-right Alternative for Germany, or AfD, can translate a substantial poll lead into an electoral breakthrough. Recent surveys put the party above 40%, well ahead of Chancellor Friedrich Merz's CDU, making it the clear favourite. If the AfD does come out victorious, it will mark another major milestone for the party. Nevertheless, it may not be enough for it to translate its win into power, as Germany's other parties maintain a firewall around the AfD, which effectively prevents them from cooperating or creating coalitions. Now, Anna Sylvain Chassani is the Financial Times Berlin bureau chief. She's in Magdeburg in Saxony. I put it to her that it's a commanding lead for the AfD.
6: Yes, absolutely. Over 40%, as you said. And if some of the smaller parties do not make the 5% threshold for representation in parliament, it may be enough for them, or it's actually very within striking distance, to secure an absolute majority of seats in parliament.
2: They have won state elections before, but not been able to form administrations. Does this feel different this time?
6: It does feel different because, you know, winning a state election with 30%, so become, you know, coming first with 30%, as, you know, they did about 2 years ago, is different from coming first with 45% or nearly 50. I mean, they are now really aiming for absolute majorities in regional elections. That's a big, big change. And yes, indeed, for many years, they have been excluded from coalitions, and the chancellor has decided to ostracize them. But that hasn't worked. And so we can see that in those smaller regions, smaller states, they are managing to mobilize voters, non-voters, previously non-voters, voters from all established parties to really get near a majority, an absolute majority.
2: What are the chances of the CDU? I mean, Friedrich Merz is not very popular. What are the chances of him, if you could tell us, of forming some kind of coalition if the AfD doesn't get an outright majority?
6: So that's the interesting thing, is like if the AfD falls short of a majority, in a way it places the CDU, Merz's CDU, in a very difficult position, because if it wants to retain power while ostracizing the AfD, so maintaining the firewall, it would have to probably talk to the anti-capitalist left, Die Linke, which is the successor to the Communist Party under the, you know, the former East Germany. So, and for the CDU, for a lot of CDU members and officials, it is quite, it's really, you know, it's not something that they like at all. So it could create a lot of frictions.
2: And just very, very briefly, more state elections coming up, more tests.
6: Absolutely. Two more after this one on Sunday. One in the city-state of Berlin, where the CDU is actually now ruling, you know, the state, but is going to lose power probably, and the AfD is also pulling strongly, as well as the radical left, yeah. And also in the northeastern state of Mecklenburg-Vorpommern the end of the month.
2: That was Anna Sylvain Chassani, bureau chief of the AfD in Berlin.
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2: You're listening to NewsHour in the BBC World Service with me, Gary O'Donoghue. Now, there's news of what appears to be a significant medical breakthrough that could raise hopes for people waiting for kidney transplants. Doctors in the United States say a genetically modified pig kidney functioned inside 66-year-old Tim Andrews for almost 9 months, the longest time of period that's ever been done for. The kidney was used as a temporary bridge while the patient waited for a human donor organ, allowing him to avoid dialysis. It could mean that animal-to-human transplantations can help tackle the global shortage of donor organs. Earlier, I spoke to Dr. Leonardo Riella, who's the medical director of kidney transplantation at Massachusetts General Hospital. He led the team doing the transplant. I began by asking him how big a breakthrough this latest finding is.
8: We passed through a major milestone for two reasons. I think number one, we had a pig kidney working and performing all the expected kidney functions for more than 9 months, allowing our patient to be off dialysis. And second, we were able to transition this patient from a pig kidney to a human kidney. So those are two very important milestones that we're able to pass.
2: And this is no ordinary pig kidney. You had to sort of do some genetic modifications to the pigs themselves to begin with, correct?
8: Correct. These are very unique pigs. They are cloned and they have genetic edits to improve the compatibility between the pig kidney and humans.
2: Now, this is a kind of bridge technique, as I understand it, while you wait for a human kidney to be available, a donor kidney. What problems did you encounter after you'd implanted this kidney? Because it did eventually fail, didn't it?
8: Correct. Yes. The immune system of humans do recognize certain things in the pig that's slightly different than a traditional human transplant. So I think they're learning, you know, in terms of trying to understand what are some of the differences between a human and a pig kidney and how the immune system recognizes that. And second, how can we tweak, how can we change slightly our anti-rejection meds in order to be able to control that in the long term? So I think we're sort of, you know, getting in the right direction, and we have another patient who just passed the 9-month mark with the pig kidney. So these are very exciting findings so far.
2: And for those who don't know, give us an idea of what this means in terms of the patient's quality of life for that period of time while they're waiting for a donor kidney.
8: So the biggest issue that we have currently in transplantation is the organ shortage. It's a crisis because we know that with patients with kidney failure, the best treatment option for the majority of patients is to get a transplant. And unfortunately, the majority of our patients do not have access to organs in a timely manner, so they have to remain on dialysis. And dialysis is an incredible technology and innovation that keeps patients alive. But unfortunately, it is a treatment that cannot reproduce the function of a true kidney. So you go to a dialysis center, you filter your blood 3 times a week for 3 or 4 hours. And the consequences of that is that many of these patients that stay on dialysis, they start developing cardiovascular disease and worse outcomes. And unfortunately, many die or even become too sick to become a kidney transplant while they're waiting for their promised kidney.
2: Do you now feel that this is something that can be scaled, that this is something that will be suitable for a lot of patients in this position?
8: This is what we hope in the long term, that we are able to provide xenotransplantation as an alternative treatment for these patients with kidney failure. Our ambition is that with a pig kidney, we may be able to do additional genetic edits to potentially create an invisible organ once transplanted. And this would overcome the second biggest challenge in transplantation, is that patients require to take anti-rejection meds for the rest of their lives in order to prevent rejection. But now imagine that by doing these edits and creating these organs that could be invisible to the immune system, these patients will not require to take anti-rejection meds in the long term. So this will be really game changer.
2: And that was Dr. Leonardo Riella from Massachusetts General Hospital speaking to me a little earlier. Now, in Britain, the right-wing populist Reform UK party gathers in the English city of Birmingham today for its annual conference. It should have been something of a showcase for a party that has transformed itself from an insurgent outsider to a serious contender for power. But the conference opens under something of a cloud after there was a television documentary, an undercover television documentary, that raised questions about the party's handling of financial donations. And that prompted the resignation of two senior advisors pending an inquiry. Our correspondent Rob Watson is at the conference in Birmingham. He told me more about the latest row.
9: To cut a very long story short, essentially a commercial television company here had a 30-minute investigation, and what it suggested, whether it's undercover reporting, was that there were two very senior Reform officials who seemingly were trying to break election law by allowing foreign money into the country towards Reform, and that is very much not against the law. But Nigel Farage has just been saying local difficulty, Gary, and that it was all got up by far-left activists. Although he did say that the two people who've now been suspended were injudicious at best.
2: Yeah, I saw one other member of the party describing it as a hit job as well. So are they acknowledging something went wrong here or not acknowledging that something went wrong?
9: Both. So, I mean, firstly, they're trying to deflect it by saying, look, you know, they were out to get us. They were left-wing activists. They've done the same thing in the United States and been condemned by the US Congress for that. But, I mean, clearly, Nigel Farage saying that these two senior aides to him had acted injudiciously, and the fact that they have been suspended does suggest that Reform accept that if you look at this film, and anyone who does, Gary, certainly if they're Reform supporters, will be kind of wincing at the way in which these two officials seem very keen to hoover up money from a rich person, what they thought was a rich person in the United States.
2: Is there any evidence that some of the sort of policy announcements that Reform have been announcing recently, welfare cut, severe, significant cuts to welfare, that they're sort of cutting through, that they're shoring up its support? Because it does have significant support.
9: Oh, very much. I mean, to put this into context, I mean, look, this wasn't ideal for Reform some months ago. They were leading in the polls. They had lots of momentum. And then these questions about the party's finances, about Nigel Farage's finances, have dented their poll lead. They are now no longer in the lead and have slowed their momentum. But that, you know, that shouldn't let people not forget that there is a reason why they're the populist party of the right, and that is that they focus very much on the issue of immigration. They focus on the issue of the idea of welfare needing to be cut, and on a very important cultural issue, which we also heard the guest speaker from the National Rally in France, Bardello, say, and that is the sort of sense amongst many voters in this country that we're always doing our country down, that we're not proud of our history, that we're ashamed of who we are. So that stuff cuts through. But I mean, the problem with questions about finances, Gary, is that it does have an awful lot of people in the electorate saying, oh my goodness, all the politicians are the same, they're all in it for themselves, all got their finger in the till. So that's the way in which these stories are rather damaging for a party that wants to be insurgent and different.
2: Yeah, if you're the outsider, you want to seem different to the rest, don't you?
9: You bet.
2: And that was Rob Watson, our correspondent, reporting from the Reform UK conference in Birmingham in the English Midlands.

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2: 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The Pulitzer Prize-winning Top Dog Underdog. Native Gardens, a hilarious comedy about feuding neighbors. The Philadelphia premiere of the Broadway sensation John Proctor is the villain. And the Tony Award-winning musical Kimberly Akimbo. 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
3: At 16, Mary Kane was recruited by Nike to run professionally. 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
4: BBC News with Eileen McHugh. A Russian drone has struck the headquarters of Ukraine's security service, the SBU, in central Kyiv, injuring at least seven people. President Zelensky said the attack was aimed directly at the office of the agency's acting head. The foreign minister said the attack was a major escalation. Rescue crews in Nepal have freed two workers from a blocked hydropower tunnel 9 days after they were trapped by debris from flash floods that devastated an area on the border with Tibet. Fresh fighting in Yemen between Saudi-backed government forces and Iranian-backed Houthis has left at least 122 people dead. The clashes erupted on Thursday when the Houthis tried to take control of coastal territory on the Red Sea. The UN General Assembly is voting today on a resolution calling for the traditional world map to be replaced with one that more accurately reflects the size of Africa. The traditional Mercator map makes Africa appear to be similar in size to Greenland, even though it's 14 times larger. Diesel prices in the US have hit a record high, rising to an average of nearly $6 a gallon. Fuel prices have soared since the US and Israel began their war against Iran 6 months ago. A top European Union official has cancelled her visit to Serbia over plans to celebrate the life of the late war criminal Ratko Mladic. Marta Kos, the Commissioner for Enlargement, said glorifying Mladic was incompatible with EU values. And scientists are to be evacuated from an Antarctic research station because of a possible outbreak of bird flu. Officials are worried that elephant seals may die, affecting the well-being of the researchers who are already under stress from living in remote and hostile conditions. BBC News.
5: Welcome back to NewsHour. In a moment, we'll hear from the US State Department on why the recent oil deal signed with Venezuela is a good deal for Venezuelans and for America. We'll hear what ordinary Venezuelans think as well. But first, with mass protests continuing across Spain, the enclave of Ceuta is grappling with a rise in the numbers of sexual assaults. Authorities there say some 23 such cases have been recorded since the mass influx of migrants. But the figure could be much higher, according to Ceuta's chief prosecutor. Sherihan Al-Akras reports.
6: In a shelter in Ceuta, women and children sit under covers, trying to shield from the hot sun. They're some of the thousands who crossed into Ceuta at the end of July. Most of them told the BBC that they left their homes in search of work in Europe. But for some, reaching Ceuta took a darker turn. Sarah, not her real name, was sexually assaulted while sleeping in the forest. We've changed her name to protect her identity.
7: A married man was next to me and touched me in inappropriate places. I tried to defend myself in that situation, moved away and made sure not to go near him again. I didn't want any trouble, as there were drones overhead and soldiers nearby. I was afraid that if I tried to flee the area, the soldiers would arrest me. I was caught in a difficult dilemma. I was forced to stay there until morning, and I managed to escape.
6: There are concerns that the number of sexual assaults in the city could be higher. Ceuta's chief prosecutor says many victims have not filed a report, either out of fear or because of their current status in Ceuta.
8: Hello.
9: Hello.
8: Thank you for your time. Thank you for talking.
6: Dr. Susana Ascaso has treated several victims. The youngest, she says, was just 10 years old.
10: It's surprising for us. We are not used to that things, but it's horrible.
6: Beyond the emergency room, Dr. Ascaso is concerned, like many others in Ceuta, about how the small Spanish enclave will cope with those migrants who remain.
10: They are sleeping at the mountains and the beach and doing everything they want without any law, under any law. So I think they have to take care of them and get it to the border again, to Morocco.
6: Others, like Sabah, have stepped in to help. She's opened her home to feed migrants. We met her as she prepared food.
11: We want to help, but the conditions are dire. You see girls going through rape, sleeping in the forest. Any one of them could be my daughter, my granddaughter, or a member of my own family.
6: It's thought that there could be more than 5,000 migrants still in Ceuta. Around 1,500 of them are unaccompanied minors. Many are being housed in shelters, but some are still sleeping outside. In recent days, there's been growing tensions between migrants and locals, and the government is under growing pressure to resolve the crisis. But for now, the migrants left in the city are waiting to find out what happens next.
5: And that was Sherihan Al-Akras reporting there from the Spanish enclave of Ceuta.

0: You're listening to the BBC World Service. This is NewsHour with me, Gary O'Donoghue. Now, Donald Trump has called it the biggest oil deal in world history. Earlier this week, the US Energy Secretary was in Caracas to formalise an oil agreement with Venezuela, under which the US will hold a 100-year concession for the majority control of some 65 million barrels of crude. That's more than a fifth of the country's proven oil reserves. Venezuela, whose previous president, Nicolas Maduro, was forcibly removed from power by US troops in January, has also signed several new accords with international energy firms, including Chevron, to reconstruct the country's collapsing electrical grid and hydroelectric plants. However, the decision to give the US so much control over Venezuela's resources has created opposition from both ends of the political spectrum. Our Latin America correspondent Will Grant reports.
1: In the presidential palace in Caracas, Miraflores, the US Energy Secretary Chris Wright sat alongside the interim Venezuelan President Delcy Rodriguez in a show of unity to formalise an agreement both sides billed as historic. Certainly the numbers involved are huge.
2: President Trump's mission in Venezuela is straightforward. The mission is to bring peace.
1: During the trip, Mr. Wright claimed that oil production in the stricken South American nation will double within a decade.
3: Yo sé que es el objetivo del presidente Donald Trump.
1: For her part, the Venezuelan leader claims the U.S. deal will generate $100 billion in investment and more than $200 billion in tax revenue. I know it is President Trump's aim to have win-win agreements, she said. It's a far cry from the rhetoric previously heard in Miraflores, first under her political mentor, the late socialist leader Hugo Chavez, and then his successor, Nicolas Maduro. In the streets of the Venezuelan capital, though, people remain unconvinced. Most say they're in the dark as to the contents of the deal.
4: It's crazy. It's not a good option for Venezuela. Because, I don't know, we don't know about the contract or the agreement.
5: We, as Venezuelans, deserve more transparency.

0: be extremely important.
1: José Torrojade is a Venezuelan economist. He says the collapsing and decrepit state of the Venezuelan oil industry means that a plan to generate tens of billions of dollars in investment was always going to be necessary.
0: The Venezuelan government doesn't have the means. There is no way the government might make those investments. So if we want to recover the Venezuelan economy, in order to do it, we need the oil industry. We have to make those investments.
1: Elliot Abrams agrees that a steady supply of crude in the Western Hemisphere would benefit not just the US, but the global economy, especially with the continuing US war on Iran complicating the energy supply from the Gulf. But this particular accord, he argues, is deeply flawed.
2: The idea of a partnership is a good one, but not a partnership with a dictatorship, and not under these terms, which are a kind of fever dream of what colonialism looks like.
1: As the ink dries on this remarkable energy deal, it's easy to forget that earlier this year, the Trump administration launched airstrikes on Caracas. Then President Nicolas Maduro and his wife were forced from power at gunpoint by elite Delta Force troops, who swooped into his compound and took them to the US to face drug trafficking charges. The turnaround in relations has been nothing short of extraordinary, but the Venezuelan opposition are profoundly worried about the newfound friendship with a leader they say is a mere extension of the same regime that Trump painted as a drug cartel. In the meantime, the United Socialist Party of Venezuela is contorting itself into some interesting knots, trying to explain granting a concession for more than 20% of the country's oil wealth to the Yankee imperialists, as Hugo Chavez used to call them. Delcy Rodriguez's brother, Jorge, is the head of the Chavista-led National Assembly, and claimed it was always Mr. Chavez's intention to reach such a point with the Americans. I lived in Venezuela under Chavez and heard endless speeches railing against America, including this one in which he threw out the US ambassador in 2008 in characteristically colorful language. Despite the revisionist history, the socialist and populist Hugo Chavez wanted Venezuela to move away from US dominance of the country's oil sector. The deal one of his most dedicated disciples has just signed signals a new yet deeply familiar era in which Washington controls a significant portion of the largest oil reserves in the world.
3: And that was Will Grant reporting. And as we've just heard from Will, the deal signed between the US and the interim Venezuelan government does give Washington effective control of about a fifth of the country's vast oil reserves. There's little detail about the agreement. Nevertheless, we've had the opportunity to put some of the questions raised by our coverage to the US government. When NewsHour's James Menendez spoke to the US State Department spokesman Tommy Pigott on Thursday, he began with this question. What are the rights of Venezuela's oil? Are they being given away for free?
4: No, so what we're talking about here is two deals, and that's what's important here. We're talking about, on one part, these concessions that are given from the interim authorities to North American Blue Energy Partners. So that's one part, and we're talking about tax royalties and other parts from that part of the deal. The part I'm talking about at no cost for American taxpayer is the equity stake in that company. Those are two different things. And what this actually will facilitate and allow is that increased production. This is a game-changing deal. From a model where we had revenue going to Maduro and his cronies, fields operated by Iran, Russia, and China, now operated by private companies with the revenue going to Venezuelan people and lower gas prices for the American people.
5: If it's a game-changing deal, as you say, and you're so proud of it, why not make the details public? Why has it been such an opaque process?
4: Well, you can go to whitehouse.gov and see a fact sheet detailing all the details of this deal right now. This has been a very transparent process in terms of the details of what we're seeing. And I want to make sure your listeners are rest assured that this will be governed by the highest levels of U.S. governance, including auditing, including Americans on this board, including jurisdiction in U.S. courts. That's part of this deal as well.
5: Which department is making this investment in that company, North American Blue Energy Partners?
4: Well, the equity stake, again, will be held by the Department of War. But I do want to say that is separate from the concessions. And I think that's part of the confusion here, the fact that there are two separate actions that are happening here. The concessions given from the Venezuelan government and the equity stake that is going to be held.

0: Department of War.
1: Why is the Pentagon involved?
0: That's part of the legal authorities we have here in terms of allowing that equity stake to happen. So that's, again, making sure that this is done with the highest levels of U.S. regulation of auditing based off of statutory authorities that currently exist.
1: Well, we spoke to the former U.S. Special Representative to Venezuela, who served under President Trump in his first term. He said it was inappropriate that the Pentagon was involved and would probably be challenged in the courts.
0: Well, I'm certainly not going to get ahead of any sort of judicial process, but what I can say is that this is based off of existing statutory and regulatory authorities, which is why the Department of War is involved.
1: The company that obtained these licenses, I mean, was there an open bidding process for that?
0: Well, again, we're talking about a proven operator. And I think that actually is an important point and gets to an important point on this and the fact that we're going to see impact from this over the short term as well. We're talking about an operator that operates in Venezuela currently, which means this is scalable. This is something that you can scale rapidly. So we will see the first offtake rights from this deal over the next several months. Not going to put too fine a timeline on it while this continues to develop.
1: But sorry to interrupt you, but was it an open process? Because if not, many people will say that looks a lot like crony capitalism.
0: Well, I mean, what we're talking about is a proven operator that was looking for partners and has chosen to partner with the United States. This is a private company that was looking for partners, and the United States is a partner it chose to partner with. So that's what happened here. That's what we're looking at. So, in fact, what we're talking about is a great benefit for the American people. And we're continuing to see a variety of different oil companies announcing expansion of operations in Venezuela, which I think reinforces how much of a game-changing deal this is, the fact that new model has been established to allow for private development of these fields and better production.
1: What evidence is there that the company led by this businessman, very wealthy businessman Alejandro Betancourt, is a proven operator? Many Venezuelans would point to the fact that he was given contracts to build new power plants in Venezuela, and that ever since, Venezuela has still been plagued by blackouts. Where is the proof that he can get this job done?
0: Well, North American Blue Energy Partners is currently operating in terms of producing oil in Venezuela. That's where you get the proven operator, which means this is scalable. I do want to stress again the importance of the highest levels of U.S. governance, auditing, making sure this deal will be implemented the way that it should be. Currently, the company produces something around 250,000 barrels of oil a day out of Venezuela.
1: A former senior executive at the Venezuelan oil company said that the firm, North American Blue Energy Partners, doesn't have the capability, doesn't have the technical know-how to get some of these oil fields, which require a huge amount of investment, a huge amount of work, to get going. So who is going to do that hard work?
0: Well, another part of the benefit of this deal is we expect about $100 billion to be invested in the Venezuelan economy as part of this. We are going to see increased investment. We also have seen other companies announce their own investment into Venezuelan oil fields. So we are seeing that investment already happening.
1: Isn't the Trump administration essentially doing business with the Maduro regime, but without Maduro at the top? I mean, nothing has really changed apart from the fact that it's been decapitated.
0: Nothing has changed. That's a ridiculous thing to say.
1: Is
0: it? Think of where we are. Yeah, it is entirely. And I'm about to explain to you why. Think of where we were 9 months ago. Oil fields operated by Maduro and his cronies. Now we have oil fields and announced investment of private enterprise developing this, a new deal. We have talks ongoing between the National Assembly from 2015 and the interim authorities. We're seeing the release of political prisoners. Of course, there is much work to do.
1: Why not hold those elections first and then go through this process once a government with genuine democratic legitimacy is in place? And wouldn't that also encourage investors who would be able to say, look, we have confidence in this government, we have confidence in its durability, and therefore we have the confidence to start putting our money into the country?
0: Well, two things on this. First is we want to make sure that Venezuela and the government that will be coming into Venezuela has revenues in place where they can have that reconstruction happening. The second point quickly is that our goal is not just one election, it's enduring elections. It's an enduring republic. In order to have an election, you need election infrastructure you can trust. You need opposition leaders that are able to organize. You need a free press. You need all of those things operating in order to have a successful election. And we're working on all of those.
2: And that was the State Department spokesman Tommy Pigott speaking to my colleague James Menendez on the details of the oil deal between the US and Venezuela. You're listening to the BBC World Service.

0: 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APM produces and distributes programs that inform and inspire, entertain, and engage audiences everywhere.
1: Iran accuses the U.S. of war crimes in its latest strikes. On the next Friday News Roundup, how a leadership meltdown at the Pentagon is affecting the war, plus what the flooding in Nepal and Tibet tells us about climate injustice, a Venezuelan oil deal for the U.S., and Messi says goodbye to Team Argentina. The Roundup, next time on 1A. 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
2: A reminder of our top story this hour. Rescuers in Nepal have recovered two survivors from a tunnel in the area affected by a massive flash flood last week. Badra Sharma is a Nepalese journalist. He spoke to NewsHour from an army hospital in Kathmandu where the survivors were taken.
3: I spoke to the dad of Sanjaya Saha. He told me that his wife is still not recovering from the pain. That's why she couldn't come to Kathmandu. I've also spoken to the relatives of the other guy, and they were super, super happy just to hear the news that he's alive and brought to Kathmandu.
2: And another main headline this hour, a Russian drone strike has hit the headquarters of Ukraine's security service, the SBU, in central Kyiv.

0: You're listening to NewsHour from the BBC World Service, live from London. I'm Gary O'Donoghue. Now, the United Nations is set to vote on a proposal that could change the way much of the world is mapped. An African-led resolution is calling for the replacement of the centuries-old Mercator projection, as it's called, arguing that it distorts the true size of countries and continents, particularly in the global south. Supporters say Africa, which often appears far smaller than it really is, has been misrepresented for generations and are backing alternatives, such as the Equal Earth projection. Well, today's vote is non-binding. It's been a long-standing irritant for some parts of the world. Earlier, I spoke to Johanna Wanjala. She's a geospatial academic from Dedan Kimathi University of Technology in Kenya. I asked her about the origins of the current world map, known as the Mercator projection.
1: The Mercator map is one of the map projections that we usually use as cartographers. And it was created about 400 years back. And it was basically created for navigation because it preserves shapes and angles, especially for small areas.
0: And so the issue here is that the world is round and these maps needed to be flat, and therefore that's when you get the problems created in terms of representation of size versus what you see on the map themselves.
1: Yes, when you want to represent the Earth, you have to represent it in a model. So a map is basically an abstraction of reality, which represents the 3D version of the Earth into the two-dimensional. So you cannot just basically transform from a three-dimension to a two-dimension without distorting something. As cartographers, they usually use three projections. The first one is the equal area. So this one usually preserves the area. While you are preserving the area, you're still distorting something. And in this case, you distort the shape and the angles. So if you come to Mercator, which now preserves the shape, we appreciate the Earth the way it is, the continents the way they are shaped. Now you'll find that areas around the equator have smaller sizes compared to areas of the poles.
0: That is controversial, isn't it? And a number of African countries in particular have said that they want a kind of realignment, a re-examination of how we map the world to indicate size in particular.
1: Yes, that is the main challenge. But now, when you're talking about representation of the Earth, of course, you will see that the African countries are more angled towards the schools. So the schools is more of perception. So as kids are growing up, do they see the equality of the size of Africa compared to either the southern or the northern hemisphere in this case? Then, of course, they are talking about political, about allocation of resources.
0: Do you think that the way things are mapped can influence the way people think about where resources are directed and the relative importance of different parts of the world?
1: No, I actually don't think that is true, especially because now the current generation is well educated and of course they understand about the size and everything. So in my opinion, it depends with what you want to use the map for. I have no worries or I have no contestation as to why we should represent the Earth using the Mercator projection, because they all come with their own advantages and their own disadvantages.
0: And that was Johanna Wanjala from Dedan Kimathi University in Kenya. Now, Argentina's president Javier Milei has threatened sanctions against oil companies operating in the Falkland Islands, the British-controlled South Atlantic territory that Argentina calls Las Malvinas and continues to claim as its own. The president also said the islands needed to be recovered, reigniting a perennial friction between the UK and Argentina. Both countries fought a war over the islands in 1982 after Argentina invaded. Britain's Foreign Secretary Ed Miliband said in a social media post that the islands were British and would remain so because the overwhelming position of the island's population was to do that. Donald Trump warned on Thursday that the US might not be there to assist Britain in any future conflict. Veronica Smink is a Buenos Aires-based journalist. I asked her why exactly Milei was making threats now.
2: Well, first he's threatening the two companies that are starting this project, the Sea Lion project off the coast of the islands, Rockhopper Exploration and Navitas from Israel. He said, you know, he's going to toughen sanctions on these companies. They already have sanctions. But he's also saying basically he's framing this in the context of national security. You know, he said that he's also going to sanction those who provide materials and services to these companies. And he basically said that any advancement in Malvinas, as they're called here, will be considered a violation of national security. So he's, you know, talking about also sending a bill to Congress to strengthen national sovereignty and, you know, creating a national security council, installing a naval base. He's saying this is a true threat to Argentina.
0: Why has he chosen this moment, do you think? Is it simply because Sea Lion is getting closer to development, or is it, does he detect a sort of shift in the geopolitics around the islands?
2: Well, both. He said in his speech last night, on the one hand, he said these companies are months away from extracting oil from Argentine, what he considers Argentine territory. But on the other hand, he also mentioned, you know, President Trump's recent comments talking about a possible change of tide, no longer outright supporting its historical ally, the UK, on this issue. He said that this is a very, very important change. But here in Argentina, you know, analysts are also saying that it's not a coincidence that Milei is heading into next year a vital election where he's going to fight for re-election, and so much depends on it. And it's also perhaps not a coincidence that very recently at the World Cup, in the famous quarterfinal match against England, the Argentine players showed that banner that said the Malvinas are Argentine, and this revived the whole issue of Malvinas. He's very aware that this is one of the very few issues that unites most Argentines.
0: And it still has the power to do that, does it?
2: I think what happened after that match clearly proved, and reactions in Argentina clearly proved that this is a matter that matters to so many Argentines. And even Milei, I think, took note of that. Till then, most of his speeches, he didn't seem to highlight the issue of Malvinas. And after that, there seems to be a change even within the government.
0: And that was Veronica Smink speaking to me a little earlier. Just a reminder that you can listen to NewsHour whenever you like. 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Thanks for listening. 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I'm Gary O'Donoghue.
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4: It's currently 82 degrees in Philadelphia with mostly cloudy skies. We're coming up on 11 o'clock, which means 1A is next. Stick around. 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
6: The U.S. repeatedly strikes Iran this week, and Tehran retaliates against U.S. allies. How did we end up here again? From WAMU and NPR in Washington, this is 1A. Hi, I'm Nyla Boodoo. Today on the International News Roundup, as the U.S. war with Iran enters its seventh month, Vice President Vance says he wouldn't call it a war. Iran's currency falls to record lows. How will the IRGC respond to the economic meltdown? In Caracas, the U.S. and Venezuela sign an oil deal, but skeptics are not sure about its viability. And in Nepal, a handful of new rescues, more than a week after devastating floods, brings hope as the death toll stands at least 1,200 people. That's all coming up after this news.
7: Live from NPR News in Washington, I'm Windsor Johnston. Russia is stepping up its drone attacks on Kyiv and other Ukrainian cities. NPR's Joanna Kakissis reports the strikes have triggered repeated air raid alerts and have killed at least six people in the past 24 hours.
8: For the last 8 days, this sound of sirens has been constant, warning of Russian attacks. The strikes have disrupted the first week of school. 14-year-old Victoria Skulovatova ran to a shelter, then heard a jet-powered drone hit a nearby building.
9: We heard the windows break, the light fell there. Like, I got really scared.
8: The attacks have also disrupted public transportation, hit warehouses, and struck a Coca-Cola facility outside Kyiv. Joanna Kakissis, NPR News, Kyiv.
7: Diesel prices have hit an all-time high. The national average is now $5.85 a gallon. NPR's Willa Rubin reports that's up more than $2 since the eve of the Iran war.
10: Much of our supply chain runs on diesel. Trucks, trains, tractors, nearly 90% of school buses. So when the price of diesel goes up, it hurts across the economy. And the price has been going up for several reasons. One, the Strait of Hormuz. Not much oil is getting through. Two, countries around the world have scaled back their exports of diesel. Three, jet fuel. The war drove up the price, so refiners made more of it, and we got less diesel. Finally, reason four, Ukraine has been firing at Russian refineries, taking many offline. It all adds up to a perfect storm, which could spill over into the price of food, the price of heating oil, and much of what gets shipped, which could mean an expensive few months to come. Willa Rubin, NPR News.
7: The Trump administration is proposing new IRS rules that could strip private colleges and schools of their federal tax-exempt status over some race-based programs. Wesleyan University President Michael Roth has been an outspoken defender of the independence of colleges and universities.
11: We have programs that benefit folks who need the program, and sometimes they're disproportionately students of color. This rule from the administration is meant to frighten universities into dismantling programs that benefit students of color. It's using the IRS to promote the ideology of the White House.
7: The White House argues that programs involving admissions, scholarships, or other benefits can amount to racial discrimination, even when they're designed to promote diversity. Stocks are trading lower on Wall Street at this hour. The Dow was down 373 points. This is NPR News.
4: And this is WHYY in Philadelphia. Good morning. It's 11:04. I'm Ben Abrams. Delaware's Sussex County has adopted its first standards to protect forests from development. The city council unanimously passed a measure this week after months of debate and discussion. Rich Barrasso is a board member with Sussex Preservation Coalition, an environmental advocacy group. He says that other county jurisdictions adopted forest preservation measures long before Sussex.
12: What the public wanted in terms of saving trees, you know, wasn't something that was outlandish. It was just to be consistent with the thought that trees are just as important in Sussex as they are in the other counties.
4: The adopted ordinance requires developers to protect between 30% to 50% of forests on a property, depending on where it's located in the county. The rules will go into effect in December after a 3-month grace period. Gold-colored $1 coins featuring President Donald Trump's face are available online and at the U.S. Mint in Philadelphia, but at least for the time being, it'll cost you more than a buck. WHYY's Eric Nixon explains.
13: The early sale requires buyers to buy no fewer than 25 coins in a roll for $61, which is almost $2.50 per coin. The commemorative coins were printed in Philadelphia to mark the U.S.'s 250th anniversary of independence. They can be used as legal currency valued at $1. While they might look convincing, they don't actually contain gold and are made mostly of copper, zinc, and nickel. Some buyers could find a special edition coin marked July 4th. 250,000 of those were randomly placed in rolls and bags. Eric Nixon, WHYY News.
4: Starting tomorrow, SEPTA's 11th Street station will be closed for Market Frankford Line riders for more than a year. Trains will skip the stop until August 30th of 2027 to add elevator access from the street level to the eastbound and westbound platforms. The two new elevators will make the Center City station fully compliant with the Americans with Disabilities Act. It's WHYY.
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6: I'm Nyla Boodoo. Welcome to the international edition of the 1A News Roundup. With me here in studio today, Nancy Youssef, staff writer at The Atlantic, covering national security and the Defense Department. Hi, Nancy.
15: Hi.
6: Joining us on the line from London, David Rennie, geopolitics editor at The Economist, where he writes the Telegram column. Hello, David.
16: Hello.
6: And Jack Detch, also joining us, a defense reporter at Politico. Great to have you as well, Jack.
17: Good to be here, Nyla.
6: Email us your questions or comments about the week in international news. It's 1A at WAMU.org. After a month-long lull in fighting this week, the White House announced a major escalation in the war with Iran. The U.S. military conducted intensive airstrikes across the country. On Wednesday, the president said this.
18: We hit them hard last night, very hard. They gave a little love tap, but we hit them very hard last night. We took out all of the new equipment that they tried to build along the Strait of Hormuz, some defensive, some offensive. They were trying to see the ships because they can't see the ships. You know, we're taking out a lot of ships. They can't see it because they have no radar because we blew it up. And we blew up much more than their radar last night. It was a very heavy attack last night. And we're prepared to do another one anytime we want.
6: President Trump said the strikes were in retaliation for an Iranian attack on a base in Jordan and to destroy new offensive equipment, including a rocket designed to deploy sea mines. Tehran responded by firing drones at U.S. allies in the Gulf, including Jordan, Bahrain, Kuwait, and the UAE. Nancy, I don't need to remind you that when the White House launched the war more than 6 months ago, we're starting the seventh month, right? The American public was told this would be over in a matter of weeks, that the U.S. had won, and that 100% of Iran's military capability was destroyed. Why are we here again?
15: Because it's not destroyed. It's degraded, and there's a big difference. Degraded means that they still retain some capability. And while the White House will boast that they've sunk their Navy and Air Force, as it turns out, the Iranians don't need a Navy or Air Force to pose a threat to ships transiting the Strait of Hormuz. They need relatively cheap ballistic missiles and drones to build, which they can do far quicker than the U.S. can build the defenses against them. And so this continues to be a campaign and, in fact, has moved from an operation to a more sustained campaign. There are two carrier strike groups in the region. There are 50,000 troops. I would argue that the U.S. is moving actually away from a short-term one to campaign to a longer one in which it is preparing for a more sustained presence rather than a war that it's in its final stretches as it seeks to use the military to put pressure on the Iranians to come to the negotiation table and to slowly try to further degrade the capabilities that they retain.
6: We saw Iranian state media reporting on Tuesday shrapnel from a U.S. strike hit a home hosting a wedding party, killing several civilians and injuring dozens. The Iranian Red Crescent said five people had been killed and nearly 70 injured. That's according to the semi-official Fars news agency. The IRGC has accused the U.S. military of war crimes. This man's child was killed in the attack. Here's what he said to Al Jazeera.
19: They were innocent. They had no weapons. They weren't military. There isn't any military facilities around here for them to hit. They hit a wedding party and did this to my child.
6: Jack, what do we know about this attack and the U.S. investigation into it?
17: Yeah, this is a strike that hit a wedding party near the town of Kunistak. So this was near a large telecommunications tower and area. And this is the second time, right, that the U.S. has struck either military installations, near military installations, or military infrastructure, and ended up accidentally hitting another target in the Iran war, of course, after the Manav school attack that's still being investigated that killed over 100 children at the outset of the war on the first day. So this is going to raise a lot of questions about American targeting, the efficacy of how these strikes are being undertaken. The vice president says it's under investigation, but we'll see how far this investigation really goes.
6: Last week, we saw U.S. Treasury Secretary Scott Bessent announcing widespread sanctions intended to strangle Iran economically. This week, more strikes, and the Wall Street Journal's Alex Ward reports the Pentagon is extending 50,000 Mideast deployments into 2027. Nancy, to your point about this extended presence. David, what kind of options are the president looking to create here with Iran?
16: He has been betting for a long time that in a contest of pain, he can inflict more pain on the Iranian economy than they could inflict on him. And part of this was a misjudgment about how much pain would be transmitted to American voters, because at the very beginning, I think there was a great deal of overconfidence in the Trump administration, in the White House, that because America is a net exporter of oil and gas, that somehow what comes through the Strait of Hormuz wasn't really going to affect prices in the US. Now, that misjudges the fact these things are global markets. So we are really stuck in this game of incentives. This is the problem, is, you know, you can talk about this strike or that strike or President Trump saying we hit them hard. But the thing that would make Iran change its calculation and stop this war and agree to open the Strait of Hormuz is Iran believing that it will not be hit again by America and Israel, that it has an effective deterrent that will stop America from coming back and doing all of this all over again in 6 months' time or 12 months' time. And I think at the moment we're locked in this deadly cycle where we have these rounds of attack and then counterattack, which leave the hardliners in Iran believing that they need to maintain the pressure. They cannot end this war because they need to show America that they can deliver more pain to President Trump in the run-up to the midterms and that they can deter him from coming after them again. And so we are locked in this endless cycle, even, you know, to the level of President Trump saying he does care about, you know, doing a deal with them, or he doesn't care about doing a deal with them. And it's sort of every week it's kind of rinse and repeat. And in the meantime, the global economy is suffering. The people of Iran are suffering. The people of the Gulf are suffering as they get attacked by Iran. And it's there doesn't seem to be a plan for victory or a plan for an exit.
6: Nancy, as we're talking about the suffering, the Iranian rial has fallen to record lows over recent days. Reuters is reporting from one senior source, Iran only has another 2 months' supply of gasoline because of limited refining capability. What are the potential risks the IRGC is facing if there is a further economic meltdown in Iran?
20: So as you both know, there's been huge economic suffering amongst the Iranian people and continues to be so. But that's different than the IRGC suffering. And so we have to sort of look for an economic situation which they can't pay their staffs, that they lose the support of the key people within their infrastructure that allow them to continue their grip on power. And there is a paradox that as they get weaker, they, at least in the short term, may have actually more incentive to take risks before they're actually weaker. And so that's an area we have to be prepared for. Remember that for the Iranian regime, this is an existential threat. And so they are prepared to withstand, I think, more pain, economic and military, given what they see as at stake, which is their very survival.
6: This week at the Shanghai Cooperation Organization Summit in Bishkek, Kyrgyzstan, Iranian President Masoud Pezeshkian and Russian President Vladimir Putin made a joint appearance. And one noteworthy bit of news, we'll get to a second one a little bit later in the program, a pledge of support for Tehran from the Russian leader. Jack, what kind of support are we seeing Moscow actually provide Tehran right now?
17: Well, Nyla, there's the support that we do see right now, which is targeting intelligence, it's satellite imagery. And so that's helped the Iranians take out some very expensive American radar arrays. The early warning radar in Qatar has been severely damaged as a result of this war. THAAD radar systems have been damaged. So you're talking about billions of dollars already that are going to U.S. taxpayers based on this relationship and Iran's lethality as a result of it. The other thing is the thing that some of the things that haven't manifested yet. Apparently, the Iranians and the Russians are working on supersonic cruise missiles and ramjet systems. Those could be quite lethal. There's, of course, the collaboration on the Shahed drones. While the Iranians came up with the design, the Russians have now industrialized it at a massive scale. So there's an ability now for Moscow to help Tehran scale up its industrial ambitions and become a threat in the region for quite a while. We'll see how far it really goes.
1: David, I just want to ask, we just have about a minute or two before we get to the break, but this declaration comes as China extends varying degrees of political, economic, and strategic support to Moscow and Tehran. And I wanted to ask you about how these alignments are testing the limits of Washington's ability to project power globally.
16: I think you can see it in the gap between the ferocious rhetoric we hear from someone like Scott Bessent, the Treasury Secretary, where he was talking about economic D-Day, cutting Tehran off from all of its most important backers. But if you really wanted to do that, you would go after the biggest Chinese banks. You would cut them off from the dollar system. You would really go after the fact that Iran sells, you know, a considerable amount of oil to China and needs that link with China. But because President Trump wants a good big deal with China, he's got a state visit coming up later in September with Xi Jinping, we have not actually seen the big Chinese banks being targeted. I think that shows the leverage that China currently enjoys, that it believes it has a kind of lock on President Trump.
1: We're going to pick up with more on the war in Iran and Ukraine after the break. We're talking to David Rennie, geopolitics editor at The Economist, Jack Datch, a defense reporter at Politico, and Nancy Youssef, staff writer at The Atlantic. And you're welcome to join the conversation by emailing 1A@WAMU.org. We would love your questions or comments about this week's global news. I'm Nyla Boodoo. This is 1A.

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If you're playing this week's Quizzo, I want to give you the question one more time. Most of Philadelphia's border with Delaware County roughly follows the path of what waterway? Once again, most of Philadelphia's border with Delaware County roughly follows the path of what waterway? For our regular Quizzo listeners, this one seems to be stumping a few of you. Get your answer in by 11:55, and if you get it right, you'll have a chance to win that gift card. bpquizzo@whyy.org is the email address you're sending it to. Once again, that's bpquizzo.

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1: We're just coming up on noon here, but if you were listening earlier this hour, you know that we asked our Billy Penn Quizzo question of the week. Once again, that question was, most of Philadelphia's border with Delaware County roughly follows the path of what waterway? The answer, Cobbs Creek. Fun fact, before colonization, the Lenape people called the creek Karakung, which roughly translates to Place of the Wild Geese. It was also the site of the first water mill built in what was known as New Sweden, part of what would become Pennsylvania. This week's winner is Sandy Baker. Congrats, Sandy. You're getting a $25 gift card to Passero's Coffee Roasters, certified organic coffees from small family farms. They have two retail locations right here in Philadelphia. Thanks, all of you, for playing. We'll be back next week with a new question. The Connection is coming up. I'm Ben Abrams. This is WHYY.
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3: We Americans tend to pride ourselves on being self-reliant, valuing individual effort over asking for help. Psychologist Angela Duckworth learned the limits of that belief when she took her 86-year-old mother snorkeling. Soon after they got into the water, a swift current overwhelmed them, and Angela realized she couldn't save her mom from drowning. Luckily, there were rescuers close by, and the crisis was averted. For Duckworth, it was a lesson that when we're helpless, we reach out to others. I'm Marty Moscoane, and today on The Connection, I'll talk with Angela Duckworth about her new book, Situated, Find the People and Places That Bring Out Your Best. She spent her career studying motivation and achievement and wrote the bestseller, Grit. Now she says hard work and willpower are often not enough. We'll talk about how to create relationships and environments that help us do what we want to do. That's all ahead. First, the news.
4: Live from NPR News in Washington, I'm Linda Kenyon. The judge in the Lindsey Clancy case was on the verge of declaring a mistrial, but Clancy's defense attorney has asked the judge for an hour to appeal to the Supreme Judicial Court of Massachusetts for an emergency stay. Prior to the request for the stay, Judge William Sullivan explained why he was about to declare the mistrial.
5: I would find that under Massachusetts case law and statutory law, the jury did not ask to be sent back, which would be a possibility if they had requested it to be sent back to them. But under the statute and the case law, I don't feel I have any choice but to declare a mistrial.
4: Lindsey Clancy was accused of strangling her three children to death. The defense claimed postpartum psychosis. The U.S. job market rebounded in August as employers added a surprising 162,000 jobs. NPR's Scott Horsley has details.
6: The labor force has generally been growing slowly this year as baby boomers retire and immigration dries up. But last month, we actually saw a pretty big influx of workers. More than 600,000 people came off the sidelines in August and joined the workforce. Most of them found jobs, so that's encouraging.
4: The Labor Department says unemployment stayed at 4.1%. The White House has launched a new online arcade on its website. NPR's Franco Ordonez reports on the five old-school games tied to Trump's agenda.
7: The games themselves play off of designs and themes of popular games like Tetris. The White House announced the new retro arcade on social media in a series of posts. In one of the posts, the Sega logo turns into a MAGA logo. The Tetris game is titled Build the Wall, where the player stacks Tetris-style blocks to prevent people from entering. Another game, Flappy Bill, has a bald eagle carrying legislation across the National Mall. The player must avoid hitting columns. The objective of the game Trump Savings Tycoon is to catch and collect cash and prizes to, quote, fill your kids' Trump accounts, which, of course, are the tax advantage investment accounts launched in July. Franco Ordonez, NPR News, The White House.
4: Rescuers in Nepal have pulled two workers alive from a hydropower tunnel 9 days after torrential flooding triggered landslides and wiped out whole villages. Michael Sullivan reports.
8: Officials say the men were pulled from the tunnel after rescuers heard voices inside and followed the voices to locate the men. Emergency teams are now continuing efforts to find more workers trapped inside the Trishuli 3A tunnel. More than 1,200 people are known to have been killed in the floods, with more than 5,000 still missing in both Nepal and China. For NPR News, I'm Michael Sullivan in Chiang Rai, Thailand.
4: On Wall Street at last check, the Dow was down 304 points. You're listening to NPR.
1: And you're listening to WHYY. Good afternoon. It's 12:04. I'm Ben Abrams. A labor leader, a Philadelphia labor leader who went to federal prison on corruption charges, has had his sentence commuted by President Donald Trump. WHYY's Alan Tu has the details.
9: John Dougherty was convicted of bribing a city council member and embezzling nearly $600,000 from the International Brotherhood of Electrical Workers. His attorney, George Bichetto, says that President Trump commuted his sentence because Dougherty's wife is dying and needs around-the-clock care.
10: So if John Dougherty is not there to take care of her, she will have been institutionalized and really just not in a good position. Now that John can return home and care for her 24/7, personally, nobody knows her needs better than John Dougherty. Nobody can care for her better than John Dougherty.
9: Cecilia Dougherty has been ill for years, and Bichetto says that there is no money left to pay for her care.
10: It's a miracle because Cecilia Dougherty, John's wife, is in such need of care and love and consideration. And I think the president recognized that. And I think it's remarkable that President Trump, a Republican, would do this for a Democratic icon like John Dougherty.
9: Dougherty was sentenced to 6 years in prison for his offenses and has been in prison since October of 2024. I'm Alan Tu, WHYY News.
1: 14 people were taken to the hospital yesterday after a chain reaction crash involving a school bus in Gloucester County, New Jersey. It happened around 4 p.m. on North Tuckahoe Road in Williamstown. 9 students and the bus driver were hurt. A mother and her 3 children in another vehicle were also taken to the hospital for evaluation. Officials say none of the injuries appear to be life-threatening. 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
3: I'm Marty Moscow-Wayne. Welcome to The Connection. A decade ago, psychologist Angela Duckworth wrote the best-selling book Grit, about how persistence and passion can lead to long-term success. More recently, she's discovered that willpower alone is often not enough. Rather, our surroundings and the people we surround ourselves with can help us reach our goals. She's written a new book, and it's titled Situated: Find the People and Places That Bring Out Your Best. In it, she writes about her mother, a gifted artist who was born in China. Raising her family and running a business was the situation that kept her mom from doing her art. There was no room set aside to paint, no colleagues to support her, no mentor to challenge her. The good news is now, in her 90s, Angela's mother is painting again because she changed her situation. Today on The Connection, how mobilizing external outside factors, even asking for help, can help us do hard things and realize our dreams. Angela Duckworth studies successful people. She's a professor of psychology at the University of Pennsylvania. She's a MacArthur Fellow and faculty co-director of the Penn Wharton Behavior Change for Good. And Angela Duckworth, nice to have you with us today on The Connection.
12: Marty, it's good to see you again.
3: I'm curious about what got you rethinking grit, because so much of your career, your even your identity, has been associated with with that word and how you wrote about it. What got you thinking, well, maybe grit isn't enough?
12: Well, Marty, I spent the first half of my career studying the importance of individual effort. It's not just talent, it's individual effort that enables you to reach any goal. But I've turned my attention in the second half of my career to everything and everyone around you that makes effort pay off. It's not just the person, it's also their situation.
3: I wonder whether, and not to get too deeply psychological here, but your dad, who was also born in China, was very much what felt like a gritty guy.
12: You know, he was all about
3: hard work and achievement, and you were a dutiful daughter. You did really well. You worked hard. You achieved. Do you think the kind of first part of your career is about your dad and the second part more about your mom?
12: The first part of my career and my first book is about my dad. The second half of my career and the second book is about, and I dedicated it to, my mom. You know, my dad actually talked a lot about talent, but he really lived the gospel of trying harder. Nobody tried harder than my dad. He actually worked in the Philadelphia area back when DuPont was here on Grace Ferry, and a 35-year career. And I don't think they could have had a harder working scientist. He thought about his work all the time. And he did teach me something very important, which is that when you work consistently toward a goal, you can get so much farther than you think. That is an important lesson. Don't let, you know, lack of talent, for example, you know, keep you out of a game. But I think it's an incomplete message. And so the attention that I want to draw is to something people don't think you can change. It is your situation. I think when you're growing up and you hear, don't complain about your circumstances, make the best of your circumstances, the expression circumstances beyond our control, they kind of intimate that individual effort is 100% of what you should focus on. And the reality is, and I think the story of my mom is about how you can be really gritty and try hard, and then try hard again, and then try even harder. And if you are not in a situation that supports you, you will not achieve the goals you're trying to achieve.
3: You begin the book with a story about your mother. She's very much a part of this book, and you and she are swimming off the coast of Miami. You're dropped pretty far out into the ocean to swim together, and a current begins to really drag you and drag your mom, who is in her 80s at this point. She is near drowning, and you are, it sounds like you're quite a good swimmer. You thought, well, I'll try to save my mom, being
12: I'll swim her to safety.
3: The gritty daughter that you are, and you realize, I cannot do it. And you have to, you know, wave your hands in the air and say, help.
12: Let me just acknowledge that the very idea of taking your 86-year-old mother snorkeling in the Atlantic Ocean is a remarkable act of, you know, situational lack of awareness, right?
3: Yes.
12: It's like, oh, you know, like, let's go snorkeling. But I think some awareness of the situation would have perhaps prevented all of this happening. But indeed, it's as you say, Marty, you know, it's a true story. I have never felt that fear in my life. And when I tried to swim her to safety, and, you know, for much of my adult life, I swam an hour a day.
3: Wow.
12: And so, you know, not in the middle of the Atlantic Ocean, but I know how to swim. And I kicked and thrashed, and I did everything I could. And I think it very quickly dawned on me that I could not save her in this situation. So I had to change the situation, stop thrashing about as a swimmer and just tread water, hold up her head with one hand and signal for help, asking other people to help me change that situation. And I will say that there is some snorkeling instructor out in the world whose name is Jeff, who I have tried to track down. He was not our instructor. He was from a nearby boat that saw that signal and, you know, directed his boat toward me, CPR, you know, a trip home at top speed to the port, emergency room, a miracle. You know, my mom is 91 now.
3: And she recovered.
12: My mother recovered fully. Yes, she recovered fully.
3: But you learned maybe a lesson, I mean, that's embedded in this book here.
12: You know, if you haven't been stranded in the ocean, you might not realize how powerful the ocean current is. But I think many of us have been in an ocean, and we know that a swimmer cannot beat the current, even if it's not, you know, off the coast of Miami, you know, on a very, very, very windy day. To me, the ocean is a metaphor for the situation. The situation is the water you swim in. And I think, like fish, we don't necessarily have awareness of that situation. I think, again, it's probably for multiple reasons, one of which is that we're taught that we can't change it. And indeed, why pay attention to something that you can't change? Focus on yourself. Control the controllables, a lot of coaches like to say. And I think my amendment of that, or my addition to that, is when you think about controlling the controllables, please include elements of your situation that you can change.
3: And I want to dig into situation, but let me ask you about how you see luck. Because in certain ways, there you are, you and your mom, alone in the Atlantic Ocean. As you say, the person that dropped you off had taken off. You had to find somebody. I mean, assuming he hadn't looked in your direction or hadn't heard you or hadn't seen your arms waving in the air. How do you see luck?
12: I think luck is, as the kids say, luck is a thing. You know, luck is not a figment of our imagination. There was good luck that day. And I want to say this about our situations and ourselves, because if you talk about what's outside of you and what's inside of you, again, I think a lot of people say, well, there's a lot of luck to what's outside of you. Where were you born? You know, who was in your family? You know, were you assigned a great kindergarten teacher? You know, what was the quality of your first boss? You know, how would you call them as a mentor on a scale from 0 to 10?
3: Sure.
12: Not all of those things are factors that you have agency over. So absolutely, there's luck. I would like to draw attention to the fact that there's luck to things on the inside. Some of us are walking around with a predisposition toward overeating and obesity. And some of us are not. And the list goes on, you know, depression, extroversion. So there's luck on the outside. There's luck on the inside. There are things that you can't control on the outside. And there are things that you don't have, like your DNA, can't control on the inside. But I will confess to this, Marty. I am the person, the psychologist, who is more interested in what you can change.
3: Mm-hmm.
12: You know, I want to acknowledge what you can't. But I think on the inside and on the outside, alongside the factors that you can't change, are factors that you can.
3: You write about the fact that we like what's familiar. You know, makes us
12: status quo bias.
3: Yes,
12: we cling to the familiar, but
3: well,
12: yeah, you're in for change.
3: Because it's familiar and we feel safe and comfortable. But we also have this part of ourselves that does want to change, maybe change things that have been bothering us about ourselves. How do we reconcile those two things?
12: Well, most people have at least one thing that they would like to change. I would like to go to bed a little earlier. I would like to have more of a morning routine where I am really present and not, for example, you know, scrolling on my phone too much. But by the way, I think according to my data, that's not just the morning. I mean, Americans feel like they're scrolling too much at pretty much any time of
3: Indeed.
12: Day and now evening. Yep. I think the question is, if there is something that you want to change, and not to say that anyone can mandate that for you, but if you just reflect and you think, yeah, there are some things I want to change, then I think you have to acknowledge something that psychologists call status quo bias. It's one of the major obstacles to any kind of personal change. And that is that we do cling to the familiar. There are plenty of research studies that show that when you acknowledge that eating a certain way or even making a decision that doesn't require self-control or willpower, even when it's just like, oh, how about option B? You've had option A for a while. Right. How about option B? You've lived here for a while. How about living in this neighborhood that you actually can't afford? You've been in this particular job for a while. It's maybe not the greatest fit for you. Have you explored other options? We have a tendency, and it is an irrational tendency. In other words, it is against our better interests often to stick with what we have and to not go for what's better. If you may allow me, I just wanted to say one,
13: sure,
12: point about this on research. So Stephen Levitt, the economist who's, you know, half of the Freakonomics team, he's at University of Chicago. He got very interested in status quo bias. He had an intuition after studying human behavior as an economist that this was a bigger deal than people acknowledge. So he ran this flip the coin study where if it goes heads, you are asked to change something that you have thought about. And if it's tails, the opposite, stick with the status quo. So he's kind of randomly assigning you to change or not change. Of course, not everybody did it, but statistically, you know, more people in the heads group changed. And what he found is when he follows up months later, the people who changed really were happier with their lives. And I think that is some of the best evidence that status quo bias can be holding us back from a better way.
3: But just the flip of a coin, I mean, something as simple and subtle as that can put you on a different path. Thinking about change, I think we often want to change the other person, keep ourselves, you know, pretty much within a certain parameter. But it's the other person that needs to change.
12: A lot of advice about the other person is don't try to change the other person, right? And I think that needs to be unpacked, right? Because that sounds like, well, there's an aspect of your situation that you cannot change, right? Like, my husband keeps leaving his socks on the floor and it's, you know, driving me crazy. And maybe we need to just say, well, let him leave his socks on the floor because you can't change that person. I want to unpack that in a way that's more nuanced than a kind of like one-liner, you know, yes or no. I think there are aspects of other people, a lot of them, that you can't change. One thing you can change is how much time you spend with that other person. Now, with the husband, I think you're maybe not going to say like, oh, I'm going to reduce the amount of time I'm going to spend with you. But you actually might do other things like, you know, not spend time, you know, staring at those socks and, you know, obsessing about them. I think the point is that when you think about other people, it's true you cannot directly change their behavior, but there's always some agency.
3: Well, I'll tell you what, let's take a short break and then we'll get back to our conversation. That's Angela Duckworth, our guest today on The Connection. She's got a brand new book. It's called Situated, Find the People and Places That Bring Out Your Best. About 10 years ago, she wrote a best-selling book called Grit. Much more to talk about after this short break. We'll be right back.
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3: You're listening to The Connection here on WHYY in Philadelphia. Angela Duckworth is our guest today on the show. She's a professor of psychology at the University of Pennsylvania. And again, she's got a new book we've been talking about called Situated, Find the People and Places That Bring Out Your Best. Well, from socks on the floor to Viktor Frankl, who an existential psychologist who survived Auschwitz, and thinking about someone's situation and the ability to either control or not control the situation. He wrote many things about what it was to survive Auschwitz that are so important, I think, for all of us today. But how do you factor in his view and what his life was like early on and how we either can or can't change our situation?
12: Every year when I teach students at Penn and at Wharton, I ask them, what's a book that's changed your life? And so often that book is Man's Search for Meaning by Viktor Frankl, which I think you know, Marty, he wrote as a memoir of his time in the concentration camps. When people reference that book, the lesson that they take from it very often is you can't change your situation, but you can change how you respond to it. And that's because Viktor Frankl wrote that when you can't change your situation, you can change how you respond to it. He was reflecting on himself. He was also a great student of philosophy and had really internalized that message. But there's something else that Viktor Frankl wrote in Man's Search for Meaning that is very rarely quoted. I've never seen it quoted. He said, if you can change your situation, then you must, because otherwise it would be masochistic. And I hope that we can, in this age of one-liners and, you know, sort of like easy truths, you know, internalize a more complex message, which is that when you can't change your situation, you should try to change your thoughts and your behavior. But what Viktor Frankl as a psychiatrist understood, he was a psychiatrist before the concentration camps and then for his entire life afterwards, is that your thoughts and behavior are very much downstream of your situation. The situation will trigger certain thoughts. Those thoughts will motivate certain behaviors. So when you ask the question, how do I control myself? You know, how do I get what I want? How do I do what I want? Well, then you have to control your thoughts. But how do you control your thoughts? You control your situation. And I think that insight, Viktor Frankl clearly understood. And I hope that's the Viktor Frankl that we can appreciate today.
3: About surviving. And he was also an incredible observer, obviously, of other people as a psychiatrist, seeing amidst the horrors of Auschwitz that there was kindness and generosity, that people were choosing to use some of your language here, we're choosing to do good things.
12: Let me tell you about the part of Man's Search for Meaning that I think people stop at. It is actually two books in one. The first part is a memoir. He actually wrote that over the course of 9 days. He was in a deep depression, actually, after Auschwitz. He lost his entire family, including his wife. And he would later say that, you know, writing this book was one of the things that saved him. But it is two books because that's half of the book. Half the book is his account of survival, his narrative of other prisoners who were kind, who were generous and brave. The other half is called Logotherapy in a Nutshell. That is literally what it's called, Logotherapy in a Nutshell. Viktor Frankl, before and after the camps, had a philosophy of life that was called Logotherapy. Logo means meaning. So yes, Nike has a logo and Starbucks has a logo, but the meaning of logo is meaning. And he believed that a life well lived is a meaningful life. And how this all gets back to what you were talking about, Marty, is that Viktor Frankl wanted us especially to improve the situations for other people. When you ask Viktor Frankl about depression, about anxiety, about existential angst, about insomnia, about suffering of any psychological kind, he said, the causes can be varied, but the cure is always the same, and that is to live your life to improve the situations of other people. So again, I feel like we have some appreciation of Viktor Frankl in contemporary society. I think if you really dig deeper, this is a man who understood the power of the situation. He understood the power of the individual to change his or her own situation, and he emphasized to his dying day the responsibility that we had for others. He said, America, you have a Statue of Liberty on the East Coast. What you need is a Statue of Responsibility on the West Coast. And that statue is actually it's underway, and it's not one hand raised to the sky with a flame. It's two hands, one hand reaching up for help, the other reaching down to give assistance.
3: Again, that's Angela Duckworth, our guest today on The Connection. You write, and it is so true, got me thinking about how different we are in different situations or with different people. You describe, and I think we can all connect to this idea, you go home to your parents, and lo and behold, you become a teenager again, no matter how old you are. And it is so interesting how place, you know, how, and familiarity can bring out different parts and sides of ourselves. I think we're different at work than we are at home. We're different with different kinds of friends because they bring out, again, different parts of ourselves. How do you see that?
12: Let me reference a Philadelphian. Tim Beck lived much of his life in Philadelphia. He lived to 100. He lived in Rittenhouse Square in the condos there. And he is widely acknowledged as a founder, arguably the founder of cognitive therapy, right, really the bedrock of modern therapy. And towards the very end of Tim's very long career, he had the observation that we are different people in different situations. So, yes, we have a work mode. Some of us have a vacation mode, a survival mode. It turns out when I returned to my Cherry Hill roots, to my parents', you know, wall-to-wall carpeted home, I would immediately click into teenager mode, right? Like just, you know, drinking Diet Coke and, you know, starfish style on the carpet, watching bad television. That never happened in my own home because I was in mom mode, right? And when I go to work, I'm in professor mode. What Tim said is that we think of this as a bug, but really it's a feature. It is an adaptive feature of human nature and a sign of mental health to be different selves in different places and with different people. Because he was the founder of cognitive therapy, of course, much of his life was thinking about depression and other illnesses, including schizophrenia. And what he said is that if you can get a person to be in what he liked to call their sweet spot, the circumstances that really bring out their best selves, the selves that they appreciate the most, the ones that they want to be showing up more often, then you have done the work. You don't need to have them argue with their thoughts or, you know, do much more other than to react naturally to a situation that is the best fit for their best selves.
3: Because I think it's so easy to think of someone with so many different parts of their personality as being a phony or a hypocrite because they behave differently with you than they do with me. But as you say, it's an adaptive thing to do.
12: I mean, there's this term code switching, which has, you know, different nuances or connotations. But I think for a lot of people, they're like, oh, code switching is bad or it's, you know, oppressive. But I do think we should understand that it's part and parcel of human nature to be lighthearted and optimistic in one circumstance and appropriately like sober and maybe not, you know, not humorous in another. And again, some of this is trivial, like, oh, yeah, when I'm with my mom, like I let her make my breakfast and I don't clear my dishes. Oh, and with my husband, I, you know, speak in a certain way. But I think that when we notice of ourselves that there are good and bad ones, that there are good and bad ones according to us. I mean, here's a parable that Tim Beck loved, the parable of the two wolves. Tim would often try to explain this very deep concept, and he said, there is a grandfather and his grandson, and the grandfather says to his grandson, in me there is a fight between two wolves, a good wolf and a bad wolf, and the good wolf is honest and kind and curious. The bad wolf is all the things I don't want to be, jealous and angry, insecure. And the grandson asks his grandfather, which will win? And the grandfather says, the wolf you feed. And I think Tim Beck was pointing us to the situations that bring out our good wolf and asking us to be aware of the situations that bring out our worst.
3: Part of that is knowing yourself, knowing that there are these various wolves, to use that metaphor, but also the ability to read the room and to sort of know that home is different from school.
12: Situational awareness, right? Yes. Does this, you know, you're a fish. The water you swim in, you may not be thinking about it. It's definitely influenced you because there is a current and there are different waters, right? So just notice how I am in this place versus how I am in another. Marty, I just want to tell you, I was on a conference call once and I was in work mode. And so I was using this tone of voice and it's like about a half octave lower than I use with my friends or my family. And then I thought I had hung up, but apparently I hadn't. And then I just started talking to my husband and the colleagues that I had on the phone call said, wait, who's that other person who joined? And so, and then I realized what happened. I was like, oh, that's me, but it's just another self.
3: Indeed. Let me just quickly reintroduce you. That's Angela Duckworth. Our guest today on The Connection, she's a psychology professor at the University of Pennsylvania, wrote a book about a decade ago called Grit. And I keep saying that because that is in part how so many people know Angela Duckworth. She's got a new book. It takes grit into the next level, and it's called Situated, and it's subtitled Find the People and Places That Bring Out Your Best. You write about your marriage in this book, and it sounds like you and your husband worked really hard. I mean, if I can use the word gritty again, you know.
12: Yes, I think the young people call it tryhards.
3: Yeah,
12: we were tryhards.
3: You worked really hard raising children, your own careers, and you were lonely. You felt like you really didn't have a partner or a mate or someone you could share your emotional life with. What was going on? What do you think was going on with the two of you?
12: I mean, the first part of our marriage and our romance really was a fairy tale. We were both strivers. I mean, we recognized grit in each other. I think that's one reason we were drawn to each other. And every challenge that Jason and I had in life, physical, intellectual, professional, personal, we did what we knew how to do, right, which is we just tried harder. I mean, that's how we got everywhere we got. You know, neither of us were labeled as, you know, the genius in our classes. And look, the magic of trying harder worked until it didn't work. And what happened to us at a period in our marriage, we were young parents. Our daughters were healthy and wonderful, but we had parenting. We also had, both of us at the same time, professional challenges that were new. I was on tenure track at Penn. All of my studies were coming up failures. Suddenly, this like string of success was coming to a very ungraceful end. Jason was managing a company that did real estate development during the financial crisis. I think what happened is that we relied then on our just try harder mantra. And what happened is we were both burning out. And this fairy tale romance was joyless. I mean, you know, I just felt like every day it was like two soldiers in a foxhole. Mm. And I think for me, the unhappiness, the weight of it, I didn't pause to consider that maybe we were fighting, you know, to succeed in a losing situation, and that we had to do what I did in the middle of the ocean with my mom, which is to change the situation by asking for help. It's not something that we were raised to do, and it's not something that we liked to do. And I will tell you, Marty, it's still something that I find hard to do.
3: To ask for help?
12: To ask for help. But yeah, I told Jason that we should probably split up. And, you know, to make a much longer, more dramatic story shorter, I will say that he refused to accept that answer, and that we went to therapy for the first time.
3: You had three therapists at one point.
12: Oh, my God. We had three therapists. Jason said we should go to therapy. I immediately resisted. He not only thought that he should go to therapy, he thought that I should go to therapy. And then the two of us should go to a marriage counselor. You know, there was a great sucking noise of all the money being drained out of our bank account. And so there was not only the financial burden, but Marty, I was not raised to ask for help in that way. It was shameful, honestly, given how I'd grown up. But that change in the situation was, I cannot tell you, like, inestimably transformative. Talk about self-awareness. It's very difficult, I think, to have true self-awareness only by yourself. And not everybody has to go to a therapist. We found it extremely useful to have professionals who expertly guided us toward a level of awareness about ourselves, about how we'd gotten to where we'd gotten, about our relationship. We also did other things. I'll just mention one. You know, for a lot of our lives, we thought we would rely on ourselves. You know, self-reliance is a very long tradition in the United States.
3: Sure. Bootstraps and all, right?
12: You can do it. Like, you can be a self-made man. In this case, you know, I think professionally, both of us had an epiphany, which is that you will always do better if you are in a group versus trying to do something on your own. Now I'm talking about professionally, but of course the professional pressures were influencing our marital satisfaction. I, to this day, since that era, never do a scientific research project on my own. And I really mean that. There is, you know, if I'm working on AI, you know, my computer scientist colleague, Lyle Unger, if I'm working on cell phones, you know, my economist colleagues at Stanford and other schools. Jason, as a real estate developer, was still the president of his own company, but he joined this organization called Entrepreneurs Organization, EO for short. And now he had this kind of AA group, effectively, of other entrepreneurs also struggling, dealing with leadership issues, dealing with HR, dealing with, you know, work-family balance. The transformative event of our lives professionally, I think, was to realize that you can only get so far just trying harder on your own. You absolutely need a situation that includes other people who are striving alongside you.
3: You mentioned AA, and you write in the book that you had a college roommate who had a problem with alcohol, who went into AA, and which is obviously sharing your story and being with other people. And the mantra, I guess, of AA is that the opposite of addiction is not sobriety, it's connection, just to underscore what you're saying there. It's other people.
12: You know, let's talk about Alcoholics Anonymous. I have studied human nature for 25 years as a psychologist, and I think all of us are students of human nature. I have never witnessed a more psychologically wise organization than Alcoholics Anonymous. There is a professor at Harvard Medical School. I believe he's like the first endowed chair of studying addiction. And I asked him, why do you study Alcoholics Anonymous? His name is John Kelly. And he said, well, you know, addiction is not a like sprained ankle. You don't get fixed. It's a lifelong challenge. So then I had to look for solutions that really could endure. And he studied the medications. He studied individual psychotherapy. He said, do you know what the most enduring and effective treatment for the lifelong addiction of alcoholism is? It is Alcoholics Anonymous. And that is effectively a circle of folding chairs in the basement of a local church. It's just alcoholics talking to other alcoholics, trying to be each other's supportive situation. So I do think this idea that the power of the group exceeds by far the power of the individual is a message for all of us. And Marty, the 20-year trends on how Americans are spending their times, the 20-year trends on how Americans are spending their time says that we're going in the opposite direction. We spend more time in the home, about an hour and 40 minutes a day, more in the home now than we used to. We also spend less time with other people in the home or outside the home. So the power of the group, peer power, not just peer pressure, peer power, I think it's something that, you know, we all need, and we especially need now.
3: I'm assuming that's, and we're up on a break here, but that's in part because of the pandemic, that so many of us did go home, in a sense we're allowed to go home and have struggled to get ourselves back into the world. But let's take a very short break, and then we'll get back to our conversation. Angela Duckworth is our guest today on The Connection, and she studies human nature, studies successful people. 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
4: You're listening to The Connection here on WHYY in Philadelphia. Angela Duckworth is our guest. And again, she's got this new book, Situated, that we've been talking about. And it's in many ways an exploration of the power of our environments, who and what we surround ourselves with, and how that can help us reach some of our goals. I should say to our listeners during the break, just picking up on what we were talking about right before the break, the fact that the pandemic sort of force so many people inside, and now how do we get people outside? You're saying it's even worse than that.
5: Yeah, these trends about Americans spending more time alone, and more time in their homes, that actually precedes the pandemic. It's about a 15 or 20 year trend, Marty. Yeah. And by the way, it's not just that we're staying at home to work. We're staying at home to exercise. We're staying home to entertain ourselves. We're staying at home to eat. All of the major life functions, we're doing more alone, more at home. And in a very recent study, it turns out that for every year for the last 15 or so years, we have been speaking 300 fewer words per day.
4: Out loud.
5: Out loud, of course, to other people.
4: Right.
5: Sometimes it's called, you know, we're living in the antisocial century. And I want to say that the default settings of modern life are not great. That, to me, underscores the urgency to, where you can, change your situation. If you allow the default settings to rule your life, you will not eat the way you should, you will not sleep the way you should, you will not socialize or work the way that brings out your best.
4: Well, you talk about the importance of peers, of having people in our lives, that that's part of the situation. Your mom is a good example of that, which is, you know, now she's got people who are supporting her painting. But at the same time, how do we bring people in our lives that are going to support us?
5: You know, the message of the book really is that the situation should not always be something you consider to be fixed, because whoever you are and whatever your level of privilege, right, I believe there's something that you can change. I think small changes can lead to a kind of flywheel effect. You know, here's one very small physical change that my mom made to her circumstances that did lead to more profound changes that included other people. So when my mom was 87 and she had lived through this snorkeling accident, and, you know, she had the time in her life then, because my father had passed, and so she didn't have to perform all of her many wifely duties, she knew that she wanted to be that artist, and she walked down the hallway of her retirement home, which, by the way, is the quadrangle, you know, not far from where we're sitting, Marty, and she knocked on the door of the manager, and she made a request. I would like a second apartment. There was confusion. Why do you need a second apartment? What's wrong with your apartment? Nobody here has two apartments in the retirement home. And my mom, more or less to quote Virginia Woolf, said she needed a room of her own, a room where she could paint, where she could, as she puts it, mess up. It's a very small physical change, you could say. Okay, so your mom got another room. Now she, right, has a place to put her canvases. Right. It really did, though, have a kind of chain reaction effect. You know, she starts producing more art, you know, more residents in the, you know, in the retirement home notice her art because it's on the wall. Oh my gosh, now she knows the neighbors who also care about art. By the way, let's both go painting. How about we take a trip to the Philadelphia Museum of Art? Last night, my mom introduced me to her new mentor. It's a ceramics teacher about 50 years younger than her, but the ceramics teacher knows things that she doesn't. I do think when we make one small change to our situation, it can have a flywheel effect. It can make our outcomes better, which in turn make the next situation better. And in that way, a small change can lead to something much more substantial.
4: You even talk about things like distance. If, you know, we're all obsessed with our phones, and we're on them much too much. And literally just putting your phone farther away, or you have an app that sort of delays the messages that you get. Those little things can help us sort of manage our environment, our space.

0: we are living in an age of digital distraction, but digital distractions require physical solutions. As a psychologist who not only studies grit, but self-control, in other words, avoiding temptation or resisting temptation, one of the singular findings of the last 20 years is that physical distance creates psychological distance. If you would like to be on your phone more, draw it close, keep it in your hand, take it to the bathroom, leave it on your nightstand to charge, which in my data is about 3 out of 4 adults in America. That's with Gallup, so it's representative. If you would not like to be on your phone first thing in the morning, last thing at night, and while you're in the bathroom, don't put it within 3 feet of you, because within 3 feet is within reach and within sight. I have asked this singular, I have asked a question of teenagers around the country, representative samples, sometimes in large school districts: where do you keep your phone while you're studying? The nearest choice is right by me, screen up, notifications on. The final choice is in another room, and there are choices in between. When you match that to academic performance, you find that the further the phone, the higher the GPA. So again, the simple solution to these digital distractions does not require a lot of 21st technology. It really is to move temptation away.
1: Well, in fact, reading from your book, want to read more books? Keep more books on your nightstand. Watch less TV, cancel a streaming subscription. Eat healthier, put a bowl of fruit on the kitchen counter. Snack less, don't buy snacks. I mean, you know.
0: And don't use willpower. I mean, Marty, in my data, and data, again, collected by other scientists, Americans are like all about willpower, right? You ask them, well, you know, how do you keep a healthy weight? Like, well, try hard not to eat junk food. Like, how do you, you know, you stay active? It's like, well, try hard to get to the gym. When I ask participants in my studies, what do you think is the best solution? They say you should change the situation. Yeah. When I ask them what they do, they say they use willpower. And then when I ask the follow-up question, why is that? They say, I want to be the sort of person who can overcome temptation through strength of will.
1: In fact, you write about a guy, Aaron Carroll, who's taking GLP-1s, obviously to lose weight. And there are apparently some other health benefits from that. But it made him feel ashamed that he was reliant on this drug to get him to be less obsessed about food and about eating.
0: Aaron Carroll has had a lifelong battle with his weight. So did his father. One could easily imagine, without genotyping them, that there might be a family disposition toward overeating and towards being overweight. And he always blamed his father secretly, he said, that, you know, if you just worked harder, you know, you wouldn't be this way. And he blamed himself. Now, this is a physician who understood the power of physiology. He would recommend to his patients that they go on GLP-1s. It was with great reluctance and with some shame that he made this change for himself. I consider that an act of courage, and I consider this an act of situational agency. If we could rebrand the idea of needing medication to regulate your metabolism, your appetite. He also, by the way, writes very courageously about being on antidepressant medication. You know, I'm sure there are lots of opinions about, you know, how much, is it good, et cetera. But I want to say that it is an act of courage to acknowledge that you need a situational fix to a psychological problem. And I really respect a physician like Aaron Carroll to say that so publicly.
1: Well, and this is getting back to asking for help, right? And in certain ways, he was asking for help because willpower alone was not going to do it. And I think we know that the diets mostly fail because it's just so hard to stay on them, to deny yourself. Plus, we're surrounded by food all the time. I mean, we could walk a minute down the hall here and get ourselves a candy bar if we wanted.
0: I think that
1: temptation is everywhere, right?
0: You know, the modern environment is a mismatch for our evolutionary origins.
1: Right.
0: And I think that there is a message of hope here. I mean, you could say, like, well, then we're damned, you know, like here we are in a world where most of the calories that are offered to us are ultra processed. Or, yeah, I want to be off my phone, but look around. I mean, walk through an airport or down the street. I mean, everyone's on their phone. There is power in changing, I think, your micro environment, right? Your situation that is your daily experience. Because, yeah, you can't uninvent social media. You can't change the way big food does big food. But we do have power. We know we reign supreme over our immediate circumstances.
1: The things that we can control. I mean, there's this, you know, what can and can't you control? And there's some things that we that we don't have control over.
0: I mean,
1: our DNA, for instance, or what we inherit from our folks.
0: I mean, you can make two lists. You can make a very long list of all the things you can't control, and you can make that list only about your situation. If you want to, like, skip DNA and so forth, you could just say, I can't move because I can't afford it. Like, I have to be in this job. I can't change. I cannot change my, you know, my in-laws. You know, whatever you want to list, you can make the list as complete as you want. I would encourage you to make a second list. And that list might be shorter. And that list may be where I keep my phone, where I charge it. It could be what I decide to keep in my refrigerator versus what I throw out. It could be something as simple as this. Do I want to put a post-it note that reminds me of a goal or a quote? My research suggests that a 2x2 yellow post-it note can actually make a difference because it will remind you of what you're trying to keep in mind. It will change your self-talk. That list may seem trivial. It may seem short by comparison, but I would encourage you to choose one item on that list, change it, do something about it, and see what happens.
1: You talk about culture. I mean, we, you know, this is the culture that we live in. You describe culture the way we do things around here, which I actually like that because it's so chatty and casual, but it does describe our behavior, our beliefs, how we operate in the world. But changing culture, you know, it's not just us, it's the whole world or our whole country.
0: I mean, culture is, by the way, you could write not only a paragraph, but a chapter on just defining culture, but it all adds up to the way we do things around here. You know, how do we dress? How do we eat? How do we, you know, talk to each other? And I think most people would put culture on the list of things that they can't change, right? Yeah. Like, how am I going to change American culture? Like, I don't like this culture that we're living in my city or at my workplace. And I'm not telling you that you can wave a magic wand and change culture at large. I do think you can, if you are an individual, choose your culture. I mean, you can move. We talked about status quo bias, Marty. Right. When you ask economists, what is the single most highly leveraged thing that a person can do to change their financial circumstances? They will say to change their zip code, to make a move. Now, again, I'm not saying...
1: Not easy to do.
0: Not easy to do. Many reasons why you can't. But one thing that economists like Raj Chetty at Harvard would want everyone to know is that it's not always moving from the lowest income zip code to the highest one. It can be a move of a few blocks or a few miles. The summary insight of Raj Chetty's research on economic mobility is that your situation is hyper-local, as he puts it. Hmm. And it can be that in a few blocks you change your school district. It can be that in a few blocks you change your neighborhood. I mean, you can walk through Philadelphia and within a few blocks see that the whole neighborhood has changed. And, you know, that's not, I think, to say, like, that's a policy prescription for everything. Like, you know, we've now solved everything because now just moved to a good neighborhood. But I do think it's a singular insight that our circumstances do shape our future. And when we talk about the things that we can't change, like American culture at large, we may be ignoring the things that we can change, like the places in this country where I spend the most time.
1: How we do things around here, right?
0: How we do things around here. And I have to add this one finding because when I learned it, I was like, that makes so much sense. And yet, holy smokes.
1: Yeah.
0: If you look at cell phone records, because, like, you know, because people are keeping their cell phones with them at all times, you can really know basically where people are. People spend the vast majority of their time within 5 miles of where they work or where they live. In other words, your whole life is hyperlocal. You are not living everywhere in this region. You are living in one tiny part of this region. You are working in one place. And if you do not like that place, move.
1: Let me ask you about the culture of work. And each workplace has its own culture, its own environment. How does leadership or even the CEO, how does that person create, make a good culture, make a bad culture? How do you see that?
0: Leaders, I think, don't only choose their culture, they change their culture. And, you know, many leaders have heard, and I believe it's true, that it's important to have a why, the mission of the organization. What are we all working for? But organizations...
1: Why do we do what we do?
0: Why do we do things around here, right? Why are we doing what we're doing? But culture is the way you do things around here. Mm-hmm. So in addition to having a why as a leader, you have to have a way. I mean, just because I am a Ted Lasso fan, I would just say, you know, the Richmond
1: believe,
0: way.
1: Right?
0: Yes, exactly. The Richmond way. There is a way they do things on Ted Lasso's team. There is a way every place works. And I think as a leader, you can ask yourself, okay, if it is my responsibility to create a situation that brings out the best in other people, physically, what are the objects that are within reach and within view? There is a physical dimension to the workplace. Are people working amid distractions? Do I have the Slack channel always on? Is the expectation that people should be monitoring their text messages? You know, what have I done to install reminders? If I think, like Ted Lasso does, that a physical sign with the value, for example, believe, like, if I think that's helpful to decorate the physical space that way, perhaps I should. I need to mention Wegmans because there are a lot of Philadelphians and others who are fans of Wegmans. I count myself among them. There is this poster. You could call it cheesy. It does have rainbow coloring. It says who we are at the top. It has the five core values of Wegmans supermarkets in the middle. I interviewed Tim Risser. He's the general manager of the Malvern branch of Wegmans, and he pulls this poster out. You know, he's got like a, you know, a pocket-sized version of it. And I'm like, Tim, come on. I mean, every company, every leader likes to kind of, you know, put cheesy posters on the wall. Sometimes they're rainbow colored. And he stopped me short. He said, and with some emotion, he said, we really, really live these values. Huh. And I think the message to me is you can shape a culture. Yes, seemingly trivial things like posters, quotes, you know, visible reminders of what you're trying to do, I think they matter. And then more than that, the way you do things at Wegmans is to have high expectations. That is one of their core values, but also it's a deeply caring culture. The way things are done at Wegmans is, as Tim would, you know, as his own personal example would say, for example, when I was, you know, rising in the ranks, my wife Katie went into labor. My first thought was, like, how am I going to cover the shifts? Where he calls his regional manager, and they're like, Tim, what are you doing talking to us? Get to the hospital. There is a way they do things around there. And I will just say, as a customer who walks in, I'm like, it's palpable, and it's changed Tim's life. And I think it changes the lives of everybody else who works in that positive culture. So leaders have a situational responsibility. They have an opportunity to have a why, but every why needs a way.
1: That's Angela Duckworth, our guest today on The Connection. Thank you very much for joining us. And I'll add one more thing, the importance of mentors. That is certainly part of what she writes about in her book. It's called Situated, Find the People and Places That Bring Out Your Best. And again, she's a professor of psychology at the University of Pennsylvania. And thank you for joining us today on The Connection. You can check us out on Facebook. You can find us on Instagram. And you can always sign up for our newsletter. Al Banks, the engineer for today's edition of the show. I'm Marty Moss-Cohen. Thanks again for listening.

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1: We couldn't afford a house in London in those days because we hadn't earned enough. We'd only just started Monty Python 2 years before, so we were only on BBC money.
0: 5 decades later, he says that shack has become a shacko. Eric Idle's new memoir, Saturday on Weekend Edition from NPR News.
2: 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It's currently 87 degrees and mostly cloudy in Philadelphia. 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

0: From WHYY in Philadelphia, I'm Cherry Gregg. Flock cameras and other automated license plate readers scan and store the plates of millions of vehicles every single day nationwide, and they are now drawing bipartisan scrutiny after the Washington Post reported that police officers in several places misuse the technology to stalk or illegally track wives and ex-partners. In Philadelphia, the city has spent $5 million building a network of more than 700 readers. The original cameras alone had already scanned about 25 million plates. But is this technology making Philadelphia safer? How are police using the data, and what evidence can the city point to as proof? Philadelphia Tribune reporter Stacey M. Brown investigated the city's rapidly expanding surveillance network and the unresolved questions about effectiveness, privacy, and accountability. I sat down with him and started by asking him what he learned about whether the cameras are actually working.
1: The technology does work. It scans the license plates, but to what end? And no one is really able to give us the performance data. You know, how successful? Why has it been successful? You spent $5 million to put these cameras around the city. Are they helping with arrests? Are they, you know, helping to stem drunken driving or what? They have no publicly available stats, and nor will they produce them. And even elected officials like council have not been able to get those records.
0: And so I want to be clear, because when you ask police, when you ask the city for basic numbers, arrests, stolen vehicles recovered, missing people found, they had none of this data available for you. Is that fair?
1: That is fair. And I tried multiple times to talk to the district attorney and the prosecutor's office to see if they're using them at trial or to make plea bargains. Nothing.
0: Give us a general understanding of what you found about the widespread use of these cameras in Philadelphia, because on Studio 2, we talked about Flock cameras across the country, but a lot of folks haven't really dug into what's happening right here in this city.
1: Well, so right here in the city, obviously, if you go by down Broad Street where the sports complex is, you're gonna find them. They're easily discernible. I-95, and that's fine. But then you get to areas in the neighborhood, West Philly, North Philly, South Philly, you find that these cameras are everywhere. They're very much present. I had a resident say to me, Cherry, that you can track people that you know in real time and know exactly, like, 2 o'clock, this person's going to be there. We've seen in other jurisdictions, not in Philadelphia, fortunately, so far, where authorities have abused that. Police have abused that. We've seen cases now where they have tracked their spouses or ex-spouses or ex-mates or whatever, or someone who they have a beef with. Mm. That's not what it's intended for. And there's nothing here. Now, again, I'm going to emphasize, I'm not saying Philadelphia police is misusing it like this at all. But there's no guardrails in place to prevent that. And I had residents say to me, that's just an invasion of privacy.
0: Were you surprised that a surveillance system this large could expand this quickly without validated department-wide performance data that is available to people like you and me and just the public generally?
1: Well, I think it shows that without any type of accountability, there's no real guardrails here. The public is in the dark about it. But what we do know is that folks like the ACLU and the general public, let's put the ACLU aside, the general public does not appreciate you being watched like that. You want to know why. Authorities, whether it's the police, whether it's the mayor's office, whether it's any politician, the disconnect comes because they believe that residents want to complain. I don't think residents want to complain. I think residents want legitimate answers, and they deserve legitimate answers that they would not give us.
0: Police have said that they don't provide the ALPR data feeds to third parties, but your reporting raises a lot of questions about access and data sharing across these kind of networks. How much were you actually able to determine about who can see Philadelphia's data and under what circumstances?
1: I talked to Sarah Hamid, the director of strategic campaigns for EFF, which tracks all of this stuff. One of the things that she said that is scary, and we've talked about, is how this creates this massive surveillance network capable of tracking people everywhere, right? But it's so much they can add when they want to add and not tell you. We said 700. Who's to say it's not currently 1400?
0: As
1: They're
0: far as the
1: not,
0: number of cameras that are spread across our
1: as far
0: city,
1: as the
0: yeah.
1: number. Exactly. We got 25 million as the number of plates scanned. Who's to say it's not 75 million? You know, I say that just to say that that's the problem that advocates are having. That's the problem that residents are having. That's the problem we're having. It's run amok with
0: Yeah.
1: no constraints whatsoever. If there are constraints and some statistics to back things up, I think I got the feeling that folks would be okay with it.
0: So we're now seeing communities nearby Philadelphia rethink Flock, those Flock cameras. Wilmington decommissioned its four Flock cameras. They cited concerns about control of the data. Abington Township Police are letting their Flock contracts expire after concerns about data security, although they still want license plate reader technology there. What do you think those decisions tell you about the questions Philadelphia should be asking right now as it has so rapidly expanded its network?
1: Yeah, there's and that's a great, again, a great question, because there's an organization called DFLOC that tracks all of this. And you find these advocates constantly saying that the best way to go until they can get a handle on this, until they can give you stats and show why they need these cameras, let's put a pin in it. And I think you're seeing more municipalities doing that. They're putting a pin in this because there's so many unanswered, important unanswered questions.
0: And I gotta say, the Washington Post uncovered at least 69 different situations across the country where law enforcement officials were misusing it to stalk people in some instances, to track people, which is clearly a misuse. Some of these people have been prosecuted in their districts. And I guess, were you able to uncover any information about safeguards from our law enforcement about showing that, okay, yes, this happened in other jurisdictions, but there's no way that that could happen in Philly because we have these rules in place.
1: Unfortunately, PPD, Philadelphia Police Department, was not very helpful with this. Well, this is the city statement. The city is committed to making our streets safer for everyone, and speeding is the most common cause of traffic fatalities. And it goes on a little bit, but this is not just about speeding.
0: Yeah.
1: And that's the point.
0: In your mind, what would meaningful transparency look like?
1: The city should tell us exactly how they're using it. What's the stats? Has it been effective? Who owns the data and who can access it? Then that'll give us a bigger picture.
0: That was Philadelphia Tribune reporter Stacey M. Brown discussing his recent investigation. Philadelphia scanned 25 million license plates, but can't say whether the investigative tool works. You can find the full special report on the Philadelphia Tribune website. 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I'm Cherry Gregg, co-host of Studio 2. 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
2: WHYY's Cherry Gregg reporting. 87 degrees and mostly cloudy in Philadelphia. 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
4: From WHYY and PRX, this is Sports in America. I'm David Green, and today we begin with Elle Duncan. She is the lead host at Netflix, and she is heading to Australia for week one of the NFL season, where she's going to report on the LA Rams and San Francisco 49ers, who are playing in the city of Melbourne as the NFL continues to try and expand its audience across the globe. So we're going to hear from Elle Duncan to set up the NFL season, and then we're going to sit down with Mary Kane. She was one of the fastest distance runners in any high school in the United States, and she was signed to run professionally with Nike. Her future in the sport looked bright. That is until 2016, when she suddenly quit. Mary did not just lose interest in running. She says she experienced abuse by her coaching staff at Nike and that they ignored her pleas for help when her mental health declined. Mary went on to sue Nike and came out with a memoir about her experiences called This Is Not About Running. Mary's story is next here on Sports in America.
3: Live from NPR News in Washington, I'm Linda Kenyon. The Massachusetts Supreme Judicial Court is holding a hearing on the defense's request for an emergency stay in the murder trial of Lindsey Clancy after the judge said he intended to declare a mistrial. Jurors have spent more than 6 days deliberating without reaching a verdict. Priyanka Dayal McCluskey of member station WBUR has the story.
5: The jury is deadlocked on whether Clancy should be convicted for killing her three young children, or if she should not be held responsible because she was suffering from severe postpartum psychosis. Jurors sent a note to Judge William Sullivan this morning, which he relayed to the court.
6: With a heavy heart that we report, we are unable to come to a unanimous decision and will not be able to.
5: Clancy's defense attorney, Kevin Reddington, said one juror was not following instructions and was blocking the jury from declaring Clancy not guilty. For NPR News, I'm Priyanka Dayal McCluskey.
3: The Trump administration says it will break ground on its proposed D.C. arch in the coming days without approval and despite a lawsuit, as NPR's Rachel Treisman reports.
7: Interior Secretary Doug Burgum says, quote, excavation work will begin in the next 2 weeks at the proposed arch site, a traffic circle on the bridge between the Lincoln Memorial and Arlington National Cemetery. But the project is still awaiting final approval from a federal planning commission, as well as aviation safety and historic preservation reviews. The White House told NPR that this early work doesn't require approval, which it is still seeking. A group of Vietnam War veterans is already suing over the arch, arguing it can't be built without authorization from Congress. The Trump administration asked this week to have that case thrown out. Rachel Treisman, NPR News.
3: The first mRNA flu shot is making its way to pharmacies around the country. It will be available along with other flu and COVID vaccines heading into the fall and winter virus seasons. NPR's Sydney Lupkin has more.
8: Moderna used the mRNA technology from its COVID shots to make a vaccine for the seasonal flu. The shot faced an unexpected hurdle in February when the FDA refused to review it. But the agency ultimately did review the jab and approved it on August 5th. After approval, the agency inspects and then releases batches before they can be distributed. The first batch was released Thursday night, and the shots began shipping on Friday, according to Moderna. The vaccine should be available as soon as Labor Day weekend at Walgreens and other pharmacies. Walgreens says the mRNA flu shot will be available in limited quantities, and availability will depend on location. If you're looking for the mRNA flu shot, your best bet is to talk to your local pharmacist. Sydney Lupkin, NPR News.
3: On Wall Street, the Dow is down more than 300 points. The Nasdaq, at last check, is down 135 points. This is NPR.
2: And this is WHYY. It's 2:04. Good afternoon. I'm Ben Abrams. Philadelphia's thriving run culture features plenty of big races throughout the year with plenty of chances to collect race medals. Nick Karyukic with WHYY's Billy Penn spoke with the designer behind some of the most coveted running silverware.
9: For many runners, all the struggle is worth it when they get that new race medal draped around their neck after crossing the finish line. Rita Carroll, the designer of the medals handed out in races like the Philly 10K and the Queen of Prussia 10K, says it's great seeing how people react when they receive them.
10: I'll cry because it's so awesome being able to like see people take pride in have this tangible item after they've done something really physically demanding and cool.
9: Carol helps with the creative elements of races. While metal design is just a part of her work, She says it's a labor of love, trying to make the medals as unique and creative as possible.
10: It does feel like really playful, and I do feel like I'm tapping into this like imagination that maybe I had like once when I was a kid, where you're like, make it spin, put glitter on it.
9: Carol's next medals are for the Philadelphia Distance Run on September 20th, and feature a Keystone State design with a spinnable compass needle. For BillyPenn.com, I'm Nick Kariuki, WHYY News.
2: Campbell's announced it has reduced its salaried workforce by 13%. WHYY's Kenneth Burns reports that the job cuts were rolled into a wider effort to cut costs by $500 million.
11: More than 13,000 people work for the soup and snack maker across North America. They are also one of the largest employers in Camden. A recent filing with the city shows more than 1,500 people work at the headquarters. A company spokesperson said the reduction in headcount happened across all of their locations, but declined to go into specifics. News of the workforce reduction comes as Campbell's has had struggling sales, particularly in its snacks division, as well as inflation concerns. Company officials, during an earnings call Thursday, said they will tackle the challenges head-on. They believe between cost savings and new leadership over snack foods, the company's financial performance will improve. From the New Jersey desk, Kenneth Burns, WHYY News.
4: 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Investing in securities involves the risk of loss. This is NPR.
12: L. Duncan, okay, here's my first question for you. When you are getting ready to travel across the world, are you the last minute kind of packer, or are you planning out a trip to Australia like, you know, for weeks ahead of time?
13: David, work so much better under pressure. I love deadlines. And so I know what I'm going to do. I'm going to wait until the day before and then I'm going to go, I need to pack, but I'm going to do it efficiently. And I'm going to, you know, I'm going to pray that I, you know, have everything that I need. In a case like I'm going to a major city, anything that I leave, I can just get in Melbourne.
12: I love that. Well, the procrastinator by nature we're talking to is the fabulous L. Duncan, who is the lead host and sports anchor at Netflix. And as you said, Elle, you're getting ready to go to Melbourne because you're going to be doing it all for Netflix. I mean, pregame, halftime, postgame, all the things.
13: Yeah.
12: When the NFL lands in Australia for the first time for a regular season game in week one. This is exciting.
13: Oh my gosh, it's so exciting because I think, you know, my natural inclination, I've been to Australia before. I know how, you know, prideful they are about their rugby and their Australian rules football. But when I first found out the NFL was going to Australia, initially I was kind of like, what's the connection, right? Like, is there an appetite? Or, you know, like, we all love Jordan Mailata, but like, what's the connection? And in doing research and then like in the buildup to this event, I've learned that specifically the great people of Melbourne are just like into any sport. They're like, if it's cricket, if it's football, if it's soccer, it really doesn't matter. Like, they are all in. This kickoff is at 10:30 in the morning, Australia time. And from what we've been told, the city is so excited that we should expect like 100,000 people just out there celebrating at 8 o'clock in the morning, getting ready. So it's just to be a part of history, to be at the famous, at the G is what they call, but of course the Melbourne Cricket Grounds, to see. I think that's what's going to be interesting, David, when you see the shots of the field, because this field is famously enormous and they don't need, the NFL does not need the size of this field. And so to see all the extra field around the football field is so interesting in and of itself. And so I think it's just going to be a really cool thing. Great concert happening at halftime, but I just can't wait.
12: That sounds amazing. No, I was in Melbourne years ago and went to an Australian football game. And I went in thinking, like, I'm an NFL fan. I'm not going to understand this. I'm not going to connect at all. And once I was there in that stadium, and it might have been the same stadium. I can't even remember. It's been so many years. I'm dating myself. But yeah, there was just a sports culture that felt like, you know, anything on a field or a pitch or whatever, it was just a city and a culture that was ready to buy in and get into it.
13: Yeah, they told us, you know, listen, you're going to, because we asked, is there maybe in the same way that Londoners will support Jacksonville because they play so many freaking games there, we asked, like, is there any, you know, do they lean towards one team? And they were like, you're going to see Cowboys jerseys, Niners jerseys, Texans jerseys. It really is going to run the gamut. Based on my desk, I'm hoping we see some Packers jerseys and some Eagles jerseys and some Cowboys jerseys. But I think it's really interesting. I actually, honestly, David, think that it's also interesting that maybe you're the one person that cracked the code on what the hell Australian rules football means. Because I tried really hard when I was there to understand it, and it's kind of impossible.
12: I didn't crack a code. Let me be clear. I cracked no code. I still have no idea what I was watching, right? And I was drinking a lot of beer. Yeah, so I cannot claim to be an expert, but yeah, it's bizarre. I mean, the NFL seemed simple to me.
13: Yeah, so clean and simple. Like, for anyone that says it's convoluted or there's too many rules, I'm like, just sit down and watch Australian rules football. I promise you will be lost.
12: Yeah, 100%. I do want to say this is a weekday, right? I mean, so you are talking about people being out in the streets and drinking beer in Melbourne and getting ready for this game at 8 in the morning on
13: a Friday morning. It'll be Friday there.
12: What most of us think of as a work day. Yeah.
13: Correct.
12: The weekend beginning early. Yeah. But if I remember, there was no, like, you know, acceptable beer drinking begins at this hour. But God, what a great city! I think it's going to be an amazing time. Well, let's talk a little football. I mean, the game is the LA Rams and San Francisco 49ers. You kind of couldn't ask for a better opening game. These are two teams, division rivals, and also a lot of people talking them up as, you know, potential getting late into the playoffs, and, you know, maybe being even a preview for the NFC Championship game.
13: Yeah. And how important is this game? Typically, like, game one, right? We can throw things out. But when you're talking about this particular division, that being the NFC West and what I think is probably the best division in all of football, this game is 100% going to matter in the race for division supremacy come December. So this is a big, and then on top of that, you're putting them in these, like, these conditions with all these variables. I mean, one team, that being the Rams, is approaching it by going out super early. They're supposedly going to post up for a solid week before the game. And you've got the Niners, whose approach supposedly is going to be to come in like 36 hours ahead of time and just try to muscle through and not worry about the adjustment. Exactly. And we can argue over which approach is better, but no one knows. No one's ever had to play with this 14-hour time difference. So I think, you know, it's definitely going to be really interesting to see which approach works better. But what a hell of a game. I mean, we have Myles Garrett going to LA in the biggest blockbuster trade maybe of all time. Of an offseason. I mean, it was ridiculous. The reigning defensive player of the year. Maybe being joined by Aaron frickin' Donald coming out of retirement. How about Matt Stafford?
12: So crazy.
13: There's this story, of course, with Puka Nacua, who's trying to work his way back in redemption after spending time in rehab. There's the Ty Simpson effect. If Matt Stafford can't be healthy in any way, well, we have a Wally Pipp situation, right? So, and then for the Niners, you know, you're talking about a team, David, who, like, yes, have they kind of always been the bridesmaid, at least of late, and never the bride? Sure. But when you consider how banged up they've been, how injured they've been, the idea they were 12-5 last year is kind of a miracle. The idea they won a playoff game. And so, and they're doing this now with Brock Purdy back in the fold. So I just think, like, when you're talking about big impact games, this is not an exhibition game. Like, yes, it's going to be in Australia and we're going to do our thing. This is a real game that is going to matter in January.
12: It's amazing. Brock Purdy is, like, always that quarterback who's going to have this funny, unfair asterisk. It's like, you know, the San Francisco 49ers win despite having, like, just a good quarterback and not a great one. It's like, come on. Like, when does he get rid of that label?
13: I mean, he
12: leads this offense, whatever this offense looks like.
13: Thank you. I literally had this argument earlier, David, with my guys, with Nick Foles and Clay Matthews, and I'm like, I don't understand why we use a system quarterback as a negative connotation behind it. That system is why, despite being decimated by injuries almost every single year, they are still a playoff team almost every single year. And a couple of years ago, we're in the Super Bowl. So I think, you know, Brock Purdy being Mr. Irrelevant, that's always going to be something that follows him around. And Kyle Shanahan being such a genius in that offensive space, I think, is always going to lead people to minimize his contributions. But Brock Purdy is a fantastic quarterback. And I think, like, he is key to them winning. Because while they brought Debo back, and of course you've got CMC, he's the straw that stirs the drink on offense, and we know that. Brock Purdy is not nearly a plug-and-play type of guy. Like, I think he is a really solid quarterback. But in general, the Niners just have so much swirling around them that has nothing to do with what's happening on the field right now, and I wonder how that's going to come into play. So in terms of storylines, like, we are at no dearth. We have so many.
12: Can I ask you a little bit of the sausage making? You know, I watch broadcasts like the one you're going to be doing, and I mean, you're handling pregame, you're handling halftime, you're handling postgame. I know as a broadcaster how much prep goes into that. Like, when the game is actually playing, I mean, can you watch and take it in as a fan, or are you and the team just constantly like kind of putting together the next on-camera moment that you're going to have and being just like in it and not even able to watch what's going on?
13: This is a great question, actually. And it's true. We sit together. Once we're done with our pregame show, we will all sit in a room together. We'll sit with researchers and we'll sit with producers and we will watch this game together. And it's honestly, it's verbal diarrhea. It's like a stream of consciousness dump. Like, what plays are they interested in and potentially showing again? You know, what are they reacting to? So no, I'm not watching as a fan more so than I'm watching as a producer and as a host. What do they want to talk about? How do we make this happen? We've got like a 4 or 5 minute halftime before we get it to the Jonas Brothers, right? So like, how do we have high impact? And then same thing as we get ready for the post-game show, which is, you know, what are the storylines everyone's going to be talking about? We are talking about the second game of the NFL season. So on top of the game that we're talking about, how are we looking ahead to the other 14 games you're going to see this weekend? So I think, like, in general, what's really exciting about the Netflix gig for me is, like, I am a diehard NFL fan. NFL has been my favorite sport probably since I was, like, 8 or 9 years old. And typically when you're covering the NFL, you can't, like, you do, you have to watch it in a way that is much more analytical than it is as a fan. And so doing this Netflix job means that, like, those 4 games that I'm working, I'm definitely going to have to, like, look at it from that approach. But the other rest of the weeks, like the 14, 15 rest of the weeks of the season, I get to truly just watch as a fan. And so, but during that process, it's much more transactional. What do you want to do here? What tape are you pulling? Who are we spot shadowing? Who are you freezing? Who's talking first? You know, where are we going with this interview question? It's much more logistics.
12: Mm. Who's your team?
13: The Broncos.
12: Wow, that's impressive.
13: Yeah.
12: You guys have an exciting year ahead.
13: I think so too. And let me be very clear. I'm not a bandwagon Broncos fan. Like, my whole family's from Denver and then they moved to Atlanta and they had me. So They brought the Broncos with them. I inherited every other Georgia team except for the NFL, which has always been Broncos in my family. And it's been great. Look, I'm not audacious enough to be a Patriots fan and think that we're going to be in the Super Bowl every single year. But to win in 2016 and then literally not be relevant for 10 years was pretty heartbreaking. So to see a sort of return, and I think ahead of schedule, is exciting. And, like, I mean, I don't know, maybe I'll die on this hill. No one can ever prove it. But without Bo Nix getting hurt and a freaking storm coming through Denver, we're in the Super Bowl.
12: I totally agree.
13: Right?
12: The Patriots did not belong there.
13: No.
12: You belonged there against the Seahawks last year. And if Bo Nix was healthy, you would have been there. One of my dearest friends in the world is a Broncos fan, and I've been telling him that this entire offseason. Like, you were robbed last year, and
13: yes,
12: you deserve everything. You deserve everything this year.
13: Thank you, David. I'll take it.
12: It's my pleasure. Let me just ask you, like, Melbourne, I'm going to say that as clearly as I can.
13: You did it.
12: Just one of many international games this year. I mean, we've got 9 games scheduled across 4 continents in the 2026 NFL season. I mean, we're talking about Munich and Paris and Rio and Madrid and Mexico City. You know, obviously the NFL wants to expand its audience. Obviously money is a big motivator for that. But, like, what is the meaning of this? Is this something we should celebrate? Is this kind of expansion anything we should be worrying about?
13: No, I mean, I think it's super exciting, especially because along with sort of trying to make football, American football, a global sport, I think what they're also offering is the idea of introducing flag football onto these spaces as well. Because, you know, when we talk about accessibility, my soccer friends always talk about that, right? Soccer is the most popular sport in the world because of its accessibility, because you can just pick up a ball and you can do this. And maybe football is not that way, or hockey or some of these other sports. But I think that the initiative is, A, yes, to grow the fan base, obviously on a global scale. All of these, you know, respective sports, the big four anyway, are all trying to do that. But I do, like I said, think that it's also about trying to make the game approachable to fans that maybe don't have the hope, dream of playing football, American football, don't have the resources to play football, but can play flag. And in many cases, you know, I'm talking about my demographic, that being women. And so, you know, there's going to be a component when we're talking about Australia, about talking about the flag football in Australia and these, you know, women who are trying to qualify for the Olympics. And so I think they kind of go hand in hand, and that football realizes, the NFL realizes, is the makeup of the fan base of NFL viewership. It is almost 50-50 male and female. And for women, it's just finally an opportunity to touch the sport in a way we've never been able to.
12: I love that. As someone who learned to be a football fan from my mother, that resonates a lot. And I love it.
13: Yes.
12: Elle Duncan is the lead host and sports anchor at Netflix. She has headed to Australia. You're going to be able to watch Rams and 49ers in week one from Australia on Netflix. Elle, thank you. It's always great having you on the show. Really appreciate it.
13: David, like I always say, please have me anytime. You took me up on that, and I am so glad you did.
12: We will be reaching out, I swear. And good luck with that packing. Just don't do it too soon. Keep it last minute.
13: I will not. I'm going to do it last minute for Melbourne. Let's go!
12: There we go. Let's go. All right, again, the fabulous Elle Duncan. And we are definitely going to take her up on her offer to have her back on the show again, hopefully many times. Coming up next on Sports in America, my conversation with Mary Kane, an extraordinary and at times really painful story. She was recruited by Nike to run as a teenager, but faced abuse from her coaches. It really decimated her mental health. And we're going to hear her story coming up next here on Sports in America.
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12: Hey everybody, just a heads up here. In this episode of Sports in America, we are going to hear about emotional, physical, and sexual abuse, as well as extreme weight loss practices, self-harm, and thoughts of suicide. So please listen with care. There was a time when Mary Kane seemed like one of the fastest girls in the country.
14: And Kane leading now and beginning to ease away. She came here as favorite. And my word, there are women here almost twice her age being left in her wake.
12: Mary was a middle distance runner from New York, and she was a phenomenon before she even graduated from high school.
14: And a 16-year-old has taken the title. She hasn't just taken it, she's thrashed them.
12: At just 16 years old, she qualified for Olympic trials. She was the first American high school girl to run 800 meters in less than 2 minutes. Then she became the youngest American track and field athlete to make a world championship team.
15: So excited to represent my country. This is the best country in the world. So getting to wear that Team USA is amazing.
12: Her ascent continued. Before Mary graduated high school, she was signed as a professional runner with Nike. She was recruited to the Nike Oregon Project, an elite long-distance running program where she could train and compete with renowned marathon champion Alberto Salazar.
16: This was the crowning moment for Alberto Salazar, his two biggest stars taking gold and silver at the London Olympics.
17: Standing next to me is the great Alberto Salazar, who was the recipient of a Lifetime Achievement Award tonight. Congratulations, Alberto.
18: Thank you, Matt.
12: Mary came up fast, and this was just the beginning of a prolific racing career.
19: Mary Kane has once again proven that she is one to watch and that she is absolutely the future of American distance running.
12: Or at least it was supposed to be. Like a shooting star, Mary burned bright and then seemed to burn out. Her racing times started to slow. She failed to qualify for the 2016 Olympic Games at all. Just a few years into her training with Nike, she quit racing altogether. What happened to the girl who was supposed to outrun everyone?
20: I didn't believe that my relationship with Alberto was abusive until probably like 6 to 8 weeks before the New York Times piece came out. And that really like forced me to sit down and be like, what else was a lie? What else was bad?
12: Mary didn't just suddenly lose interest in competing. In 2019, she revealed to the world why her performance took such a hit and why she stopped running completely. She came out with a New York Times op-ed detailing abuse that she experienced by her coaching staff at Nike. She alleges that they insisted she lose weight and keep losing it, and ignored her pleas for help when her mental health declined. Now, I want to be transparent with you all from the jump. At times, this episode is a hard one to listen to. It is never easy to hear the particulars of abuse against another person, especially against someone who's young and vulnerable like Mary was. But I also think it's important that we take the time to sit with these really difficult stories. A lot of the time we expect athletes to be superhuman, to push through pain and discomfort at a level that we regular people can't even fathom. This mentality can be dangerous, right? If an athlete thinks they have to endure pain, they might not recognize when their conditions have moved past the point of being healthy or safe, or when a person in power, like a coach, is starting to take advantage of them. They might think this is just another challenge of being an elite athlete. If we want to really support the athletes we love when they leave the arena, that means listening to them when they tell us that their sport has hurt them. It took Mary years to realize that what she went through at Nike was not normal. She went on to sue the company and came out with a memoir about her experience called This Is Not About Running. Today on Sports in America, Mary Kane's story and how she survived. Could we go back? I'm curious, like, your early relationship with running, because freedom is a word that you've used, that was the beginning of the relationship. What did that mean, and what does that mean to you as someone who loves running?
20: Yeah, I think as a young person, there's so many restrictions that you like start to feel as you're kind of growing up. And I'm talking like truly young, like elementary school aged, especially as a girl. There was kind of a certain point where it's like, you weren't allowed to roughhouse in the same way in school. And like your male friends maybe were no longer comfortable kind of doing that with you by the time you're like in kindergarten, first grade, second grade. And I think sports kind of became this like outlet for me. To me, it was just like an opportunity to like truly be myself, because I could be so physical and also be so locked in with something and not have like all these other distractions.
12: As running became more about competition and less about community, Mary started to see her peers distancing themselves from her. Say more about the bullying in high school and in your high school team. Like, what was that about, and why were you being targeted?
20: I think there was a couple issues, but it really all stemmed from like the problem with adults. I think there's a certain point where if a parent is vicariously living through their kid and or just like is personally jealous of the success of another child.
12: That's a bad recipe.
20: It's a bad recipe. And I unfortunately, you know, became the target then of these adults' children who God knows what their home life was like. Like, God knows how they were coming home and how their parents were talking about me to them. All I know is how the parents were talking directly to me, and it was usually yelling at me, incredibly disrespectful, putting me down, just speaking to a child from the time I was like 13, 14, in just completely inappropriate ways. And then I had a coach who just like completely condoned it. And ultimately, I kind of left the girls' team because I had a confrontation with my coach where he was like, it's your fault, you're unlikable, you should just kind of go along with the girls and do what they're saying. And I was like, what they're saying is for me to slow down. And I don't think you want that. Like, you are my coach. I'm the best kid in the country. I think maybe that's not a good option. And instead, he would just like twist it into, you know, it somehow being like I was the weird kid.
12: Well, not to get ahead of ourselves, but that really is powerful. Like, it maybe that's a measure that if you're an athlete and you're not the person who's being hardest on you, that's a red flag.
20: I think it is now, because I do feel there's a certain point where, and this is true with most things in life, like you should probably care the most about your hobby. And I know running you can like ultimately enter into this like professional world with, but compared to other industries, like, you know, I'll use the one I'm in now, medicine. Like, in medicine, if I mess up, I could really hurt someone. There's like higher standards to it, where I understand that there almost like should be more like care and emotion from like a team perspective. But even within that, it's like we almost assume everyone who has signed up for this is like trying to be the best that they can to help others. But in sport, there's this very odd dynamic where it seems so often like these other people are using young people's bodies to like dictate their success versus just celebrating and trying to blossom those young athletes.
12: So take me to the moment in your life when the names Nike and Alberto Salazar came into your world.
20: Very late in the game, or at least late in so much as like he called like a month or two later. I think the first time I ever was aware of Alberto was at the US Olympic trials in the summer of 2012. And I took a picture with him. And I remember being like, I have no idea who this guy is, but my coaches were like really excited to meet him. And I was like, he's old. Like, I don't think he's running. Like, why are we taking a picture with him?
12: I love that first impression.
20: We're being like, oh, okay.
12: Yeah, why am I, why do I need a photo?
20: I was like, who is this guy?
12: That guy was Alberto Salazar, and he was a racing legend. He won the New York City Marathon three times back in the 80s. He set the American records for the 5,000 meter and 10,000 meter races. Then he became a coach, helping other runners reach new milestones. Like Mo Farah, a British long distance runner whom Alberto helped coach to four Olympic gold medals and six world titles. At those Olympic trials back in 2012, Alberto saw something in Mary. He got in contact with her family and offered her some coaching tips from his home in Oregon. The next year, he recruited Mary to his prestigious Nike Oregon project. To Mary, it sounded like a dream. I mean, getting signed to run professionally with Nike before she even graduated high school? And you're what age at that point when you get this call and Nike becomes a possibility?
20: I was 16.
12: 16. Like, how does a 16-year-old even have the agency to make a decision like that, to kind of invest in a brand, a company, a training program?
20: You're asking a really great question. And it's something that I think about a lot now, especially even in medicine, when we talk about capacity or we talk about, you know, like a even just like a patient's ability to choose. And I think so much of, you know, our understanding of like human development, like there's a reason that children are called children and adults are called adults. And it is because there is this like separation of, you know, identity and development.
12: Sure.
20: And so I think in so many ways, like as a minor, you don't have the same agency. You don't have the same capacity. And yet I felt so strongly in my like, of course I'm going to move forward with this person. This is such a no-brainer to start working with him, partly because my high school experience leading up to that was so horrible.
12: Oh, wow. There was like a savior aspect to it. Like you weren't enjoying the sport at all in school, and he was the way forward.
20: Exactly. And he was a savior who had, you know, a multi-billion-dollar company backing him. Nike, which is a multi-billion-dollar company, is encouraging me. Like, the biggest power players in the sport are all, you know, propping this person up and saying, like, yes, of course, we are trying to develop women's distance running. You should go there.
12: So you get out of it and you're in this Alberto's Nike program. Like, what those early days, what did it mean to you? Did it feel freeing, like you'd been liberated from this bad situation?
20: Incredible. It was like a complete dream come true. I was truly on cloud nine because I was, you know, coming out of this environment where just people treated me so poorly and like I was just like a freak. And to find this environment where people like actively wanted me and they were quite literally my role models, like I was waiting to like wake up from the dream because it just felt so it felt so special. And Alberto was someone who really, I mean, gosh, he made me feel like amazing. He would talk to me every day. He would fly out to meet me. I took trips out to meet him in those early days. And to say he like built me up was like such an understatement. And when you have just like the icon of icons in the sport saying like, I want you, the way you were treated was horrible, you were going to make this team a family for you and we want you, like what kid doesn't want that?
12: It sounds loving. I mean, it sounds compassionate. It sounds, yeah, it sounds beautiful.
20: Yeah. And I think it's interesting because I think so often people will ask me, like, when did that change? Yeah. And I think in retrospect, and now having done years of advocacy work to end abuse in sport, I recognize that, like, within a few days of us having a call of him taking me on the team, he sent me the old gloves of an athlete he sexually assaulted.
12: Oh, God.
20: So I think for me, it's been really traumatic in its own way, like rewiring in my brain the fact that there wasn't a moment where he changed. It was just, this was always a part of the grooming process, right? Like it was always a, I'm reaching out. I'm going to make you feel really special. I want you to be a part of this. And like, that's, there's not necessarily a moment where that like flips because they have changed. It's just a part of really the abuse process.
12: What started as a dream became destructive for Mary. Alberto and his coaching staff seemed oddly focused on her weight above all else. Mary says her coach demanded she meet an arbitrary weight goal of 114 pounds, and they scolded her in public if she couldn't. They allegedly policed her food intake and tried to get her to take pills to lose weight. Now, we should say we will hear at length from a Nike spokesperson later in this episode. But Mary says that this abuse, it all took a massive toll. Her extreme weight loss made her lose her period for 3 years. That lack of estrogen decimated her bone density, giving her osteoporosis and contributing to 5 separate bone fractures.
18: I mean, how do you process what you're describing now? These feelings of like warmth and love in those early days, but realizing that it was just part of his cruel plan.
20: It's really dark and it's very sad for me. And I think I try to be very forgiving of myself for even having fond memories, because I think that's the thing that's so difficult sometimes when you go through something just so unnecessarily cruel and dark, is like you'll almost feel bad that you remember something fondly. And I do actively like re-acknowledge that elephant in the room for moments, but I also try not to like have it take fully away from any moments of joy. I try to like let myself still own those if I can.
18: Can you give us a window into a day of kind of the training that would sort of just help us understand the pressures and horrors that you were facing?
20: Yeah. So my freshman year of college is when the training really changed, and it suddenly became all about weight loss. I started running a lot more than I ever had, and I started training a lot more and a lot more intensely. So I got to the point where I was running closer to 70, 75 miles per week. I was doubling every day. I had to do an extra 30 minutes of core so that I could like try to lose an extra however many calories Alberto determined that equaled. I got to a point where I was doing a cryo sauna every day, which is when you go into this like big metal tube and they pump in nitrogen gas and it's supposed to drop your temperature, because he was convinced that would help me lose weight. I have since realized that the position that he could see down into the tank and see us naked. And so like, you know, that's a wild thing to have realized only a few years ago. But you know, I was doing all this kind of like odd extra cross training, like the elliptical. And what was so weird about it was it wasn't a, we're trying to make you faster. It was like, you need to lose weight. And that mentality I've looked back on, and I have so many different feelings about probably why that was happening, but it was so bizarre in retrospect from like a training capacity.
18: Yeah. What are some of your theories? Like it, I mean, if these coaches really wanted success and losing weight was not making you faster, what was motivating them aside from cruelty?
20: Yeah. I mean, I think one of the things that I have always kind of wondered is, was I being torn down to build back up? You know, there was always an undercurrent of just like odd conversations around medications at the time. And, you know, anytime like I was offered an inhaler or something like that, I would just always say no. And I don't know if I was being tested and I like failed some test I could never understand, because the number of times I'd go to my teammates being like, I don't know what I'm doing wrong. Like, I don't know what I'm doing wrong. Can you please help me? And they'd be like, you just have to buy into the system. And my sports psych was always like, just buy in, just buy in, just buy in. And I'd be like, you see me starving myself. Like, I am fully bought in. What am I not buying into that you don't think I'm buying into? And there was never a direct answer to it. And then the second, and kind of, in my opinion, darker thing, is that often my body was being compared to other women's, including the athlete who he was accused of sexually assaulting. And it wasn't just like, your weight is low. It was also just like how I looked. And so I think from a completely irrespective of performance perspective, I don't know if just like he was disappointed in the way that I looked and he wanted me to look like someone and I wasn't that person.
18: There's an incredibly dark day that you describe where you walked into a hotel room with Alberto and some colleagues and it's I think it comes across as such a cry for help that is extraordinarily painful to even read about or think about. But you told him, I want to kill myself most days. I am cutting myself. Remind us how they reacted to you in that room.
20: Yeah. They essentially were like, I want to go to sleep. It's late. Like, we're tired. It's been a really long day. And I could just see how, like, annoyed they were and, like, how much shame that brought me in being, like, I just feel so bad for them in this moment that I'm, like, putting this on them. And I feel so bad that, you know, they used to tell me, like, stories of girls who came before me who were crazy and who developed eating disorders or who were fat and just this like vitriol against almost every woman who they had previously coached. And I just couldn't believe in that moment that like I was becoming one of those crazy women. And I could see it in their body language. I could see it in their faces that like that was in that moment how they were seeing me. And I think it's horrifying now as an adult to just see that I quite literally was going to them and

0: Did you find the clarity, the courage to say enough is enough? I have to end this and speak out.
1: I think for me, it was a mix of having really started like legitimately good therapy, and then ultimately the U.S. Anti-Doping Agency's report coming out. I didn't believe that my relationship with Alberto was abusive until probably like 6 to 8 weeks before the New York Times piece came out. And it was like very much on the heels of reading the USADA report and suddenly being like, oh my gosh, there's stuff in here that like I was not told or was told differently to me or were just kind of outright lies.
0: Let me explain what Mary is talking about here. In 2019, before Mary spoke out about her abuse, the United States Anti-Doping Agency published an investigation into Alberto Salazar. The agency found that he had been trafficking testosterone for the athletes he was coaching, administering illegal IV infusions, and tampering with the doping control process. As punishment, Alberto was banned from coaching for 4 years.
1: And that really like forced me to sit down and be like, what else was a lie? What else was bad? And then in talking to people like the therapist who I'd started working with and just being able to like have this open space where I could like express my discomfort at some of the things that had made me so uncomfortable for so long, I think put me in this position where I was really, really, really upset that I didn't know I had been abused. And I felt really scared for other people that they might have been in similar situations to me and just like didn't have the words and the tools yet to understand that what they were experiencing was incredibly wrong. Because sports normalizes this abuse. Like the number of folks who've come to me and been like, I relate so deeply to your story. Like this isn't unbelievable to me because this happened to me too in this way and that way. And so I think for me, it was really just this like, fear driving me, but not like a fear for myself, but a fear for others that they might be trapped just like I had been trapped.
0: I was struck by some of Nike's early reactions to you saying essentially like, oh, wow, but so much of this wasn't reported to us at the time. We didn't know this was happening. Does that say something larger about kind of the reporting and accountability structures in elite sports like this?
1: Yeah, absolutely. I mean, I think I will say their comments like took things so much further and were like, her parents knew everything that was going on, which was crazy to have Nike tweet about my parents. I was like, guys, what is like, wow, you really are invested in this man, I guess.
0: Do you ever imagine the conversation with him that you would have if you had the chance to confront him?
1: No. Because I just have no interest in it. For me, like, I think often forgiveness is more for the other person than it is for you. And I think for a lot of these, you know, people who I write about, like, I hope they feel some remorse. I hope they learn from it. Unfortunately, based on the emails I get, I don't think that's true. But I would hope that people can learn. But I don't feel in my healing journey ever interacting with these people would benefit me. That would be more for them. And I think I've given them way enough of my time and mental health.
0: Would having more women around in leadership roles have made a difference?
1: What I believe is we need cultures that want women, because those are two very different things. If you have women in positions, like on my team, my assistant coach's wife was actually working with me on nutrition. She wasn't a nutritionist, but she was the person I was going to for nutritional guidance. Like that was a female figure. I had teammates who were women. And those women were not making my experience any better. If anything, they were often making it so much worse. And so it's not to me that just like having women in rooms makes rooms better, because if those women feed into the very systems that are toxic and they just climb their way through the ranks to be in the room because they condone this behavior, then they are not your friend. But if you create cultures in which cultures see the value of having women leaders, then that's an environment that, of course, the answer would be, yes, I think I would have been much safer and in much better hands.
0: God, that's such an important distinction that I think is

0: an important reminder for all of us. Like, if you see certain people just in the room, don't assume that the problems are solved.
1: No. And I think that's what sports marketing has been trying to do over the last few years is, like, I mean, the number of programs, at least in track and field, that will just find one professional female runner to now, like, serve kind of as a coach. And, like, for some women, they understand that that's what's being done, and they're trying to, like, fight against that and climb up. So it's not to say that, like, all of these women aren't fighting the good fight. But some of them are in those roles because they're really okay with how the boys' club has been behaving this whole time, and they're happy to get paid. They're happy to, like, be the ponytail in the picture, but they're not actually fighting to make it better for the next girl.
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0: And Paul Ingles, Saturday night, 8 to 10 on 10,000 Good Songs, will open and close with a related pair from Neil Young, who announced live shows with Willie Nelson this fall. 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Hour 2 includes Wilson Pickett, Annie Lennox, and John Mellencamp, diverse artists, not the songs you've heard over and over from our list of 10,000 Good Songs. 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
2: What do you feel you need in terms of justice, in terms of healing? What are you seeking personally?
3: Honestly, the reason I felt that I was ready to write this book is there's nothing anyone can give me, right? Like, at this point, I am incredibly proud of myself for, like, standing up for myself, for being a whistleblower, for writing this book. And I'm proud of myself for, like, using my experience to hopefully prevent this for the next kid based on the advocacy work I do with the nonprofit Atalanta that I founded and the Athlete Survivors Assist. Like, for me, this book was a little bit for me in that it was a kind of therapeutic to write it. And I love writing. So it was like a joy to be able to, like, create a book and put it into the world. But this book wasn't written because it was for me or it was spiteful or anything like that. It was really written so that, like, people can learn that we still have a really, really serious problem and hopefully work to change it. And because I almost knew I was at that point where I was like, nobody can give me anything to heal, that was kind of the moment I was like, I think I can create this book. Because I'm not looking for an apology. I'm not looking for praise. I'm almost so emotionally removed from it. And I think this is my story, but it's a story that somebody else can use to hopefully protect themselves and protect the next kid.
1: In 2019, the same year that Alberto was banned from coaching for violating doping rules, Mary came out with her New York Times op-ed exposing Alberto and his staff's abuse. She went on to sue Nike for $20 million and settled out of court. Alberto has since received a lifetime ban in events or sports governed by the U.S. Olympic and Paralympic Committee. In response to Mary's allegations of abuse, a Nike spokesperson provided the following statement, quote, Mary Kane joined the Oregon Project in 2013 and left in 2016. Nike is aware that her account raises concerns about coaching practices, athlete support, and the involvement of medical and performance resources during that period. Based on Nike's review of public records and available information from that time, the company did not find that these concerns were raised or reported to Nike at the time. Since that time, Alberto Salazar is no longer associated with Nike. The Oregon Project was discontinued in 2019, and related litigation involving Nike was resolved in 2023 on mutually acceptable terms. End quote. That again is a quote to us from a Nike spokesperson. Let's get back to Mary's story now. She went on to begin a nonprofit that connects professional female runners to serve as mentors for young girls. Now she is pursuing a career in medicine at Stanford University. How do you tie what you went through and describe, you know, your whole journey in the book to your interest in medicine?
3: Yeah, I mean, I think it's twofold. I think part of it is I had a really horrible journey with all sorts of providers, from mental health to medical, to even just like support, like PT, AT, et cetera. And I think having a really bad patient journey kind of inspired me to be like, I want to be a part of the solution. Like, I want to be able to like pursue this career in a way that, you know, it's one more person in the profession who's going to hopefully meet a woman and say, like, I believe you. Yeah. And so I feel very like passionate about like going into anything career wise in which like really the baseline is caring for others and trying to help others. And then I think the second piece of it is that like, I always was really interested in medicine. Like, I was always really interested in academics. I always loved school, and there is something really nice about like feeling like this whole journey is my own. And it's not a do-over. I'm not like going to school to like get back my college years. Like, none of that like unhealthy mindset is why I'm doing this. And yet there's something like really beautiful about being able to be like, I'm a student again, and I'm starting from like the bottom of the hierarchy and going to be working my way up. And I think that's like really cool to have this like really audacious goal in this whole other space and have the guts to pursue it.
2: How does running feel these days? Like, are you running differently, either physically or emotionally, than you used to?
3: I definitely am. I mean, I'm having a lot more fun with it again. And I'm also very like protective of it. Like it's mine and I love that. It's mm-hmm. no one else's. And I think for so long that wasn't true. For so long it was, you know, somebody else felt like they made Mary Kane or they were involved in the process in ways that like I love sharing in my successes. Like I was a girl who would like bring a teammate for a victory lap because that just made it so much more fun. And I also believe now that I've gone through enough that it's okay for me to be like, this is my special thing right now.
2: I guess I just wonder if you could, speaking of the trajectory of your life, if you could talk to your 16-year-old self now, would you tell her to make different decisions about Nike, about Alberto, about anything?
3: No, I wouldn't. And I think that surprises people, but I often like really push back against that question. Because I think if you read the memoir, like I think so many people will understand, like I had nowhere to go. I had nothing. I had no one. I would call a lot of other people and I would have been like, hey, maybe give me a heads up that you experienced this at this time. Or if you felt concerned for me, do this, do that. There's a lot of other people I would call when I'm 16. But I think so often when we kind of ask that question, it brings in this almost like victim shaming kind of like piece to it, because it's almost implying that like I as a minor had control over my own abuse if I just knew one or two more things. And of course, had somebody called me and been like, this person has sexually assaulted someone, I'm sure my like situation would have changed pretty dramatically. But I think that's such a low bar of a thing for someone to, you know, kind of maybe warn me about. And nobody could. Like, that was on no one necessarily to do. That's not necessarily someone's job, especially as a survivor. And I want to make that clear. But I think, to me, the person who I would go to is the 20-year-old version of myself, the one who had just left the Nike Oregon Project. And she's the girl who I would have sat down and been like, what you went through was not okay. Because I think that was the first time that I kind of was free from this system where I like, where in some ways, even though it didn't feel like it, the world really was my oyster. I was an adult. And that's the person who I'd be like, go to intense therapy.
2: Thank you for sharing your story. It's really powerful. And best of luck with the book and in medical school.
3: Yeah, thank you so much.
1: That was Mary Kane. Her memoir, This Is Not About Running, is out now. Next time on Sports in America, Craig Woodall's brother, Brent, was working in the South Tower of the World Trade Center on September 11th, 2001. When a plane struck the tower that morning, Craig thought surely his brother, a larger-than-life multi-sport athlete, would make it back home safely.
4: I want to watch the TV because in a second here, he's going to come running out the front door, you know, someone on each arm. Like, it never crossed my mind. So yes, I was picturing him as the athlete, and not just the athlete, the intense athlete.
1: As we approach the 25th anniversary of his brother's death, Craig Woodall tells us about his new book, Overcome, Rebuilding Hope After Losing My Brother on 9/11. He'll also talk about the important role that sports played in his grief and healing.
4: I'd been a teammate my whole life, but when it came to the biggest challenge of my life, I tried to do it alone. That makes no sense. So once I finally figured out to be a teammate and how I approach grief and allow people in to love on me and support me, that was big.
1: That is next time on Sports in America. This is Sports in America. I'm your host, David Green. Our executive producers are Joan Isabella and Tom Gressler. Our senior producer is Michael Olcott. Our producer is Michaela Winberg. And our associate producer is Bibiana Correa. Our engineer is Mike Villers. Our theme music is composed by Emma Munger. Our talent booker is Britt Kahn. Our tile artwork was created by B. Walling. 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
6: 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Right now, it is just a few seconds away from 3 o'clock, and Fresh Air is coming up on WHYY. Good afternoon to you. I am Priyanka Tiwari. 87 degrees and partly sunny skies in Philadelphia. We're expecting a mostly sunny afternoon with a high near 87. And then tonight, there is a chance of showers and thunderstorms. Low will be around 68. And tomorrow, sunny, low 80s.
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15: From WHYY in Philadelphia, this is Fresh Air. I'm David Biancooley. Today, we remember writer, activist, and feminist crusader Gloria Steinem, who died Wednesday. We'll listen to excerpts of three of our interviews with her. Her memoir, My Life on the Road, was dedicated to the doctor who helped Steinem get an illegal abortion when she was 22. In return, he asked Steinem to promise two things.
16: First, you will not tell anyone my name. Second, you will do what you want to do with your life.
15: Steinem had a very unconventional childhood. Until she was 10, she spent half of each year often on the road with her parents, months at a time out of school.
16: My memory is that I learned how to read from ketchup bottles and labels and billboards along the highway.
15: Also, John Powers reviews the new film Coyote vs. Acme. First, the news.
17: Live from NPR News in Washington, I'm Linda Kenyon. Judge William Sullivan has made it official with this courtroom announcement in the Lindsey Clancy murder trial.
18: At this point, I'm going to declare that the jury is deadlocked, and I'm going to declare a mistrial.
17: The judge made that announcement after the Massachusetts Supreme Judicial Court denied a defense appeal seeking to excuse the lone holdout juror after more than 6 days of jury deliberations without a verdict. Lindsey Clancy was on trial for killing her three children. The defense argued she suffered from postpartum psychosis. The prosecution argued she knew what she was doing. We are now in the final sprint to November and the midterm elections, and there's little question about the top issue for voters, affordability. NPR's Tamara Keith has more from her Swing Shift project.
19: We're checking in regularly with about a dozen swing voters in swing states, and they currently have a pretty dim view of the state of the country.
20: A word or phrase I would use to describe the country right now is stuck.
21: I'd say chaotic.
22: Out of control.
23: Dumpster fire.
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25: I would say relief.
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28: Worry. I think everybody is worried about whether or not these prices are going to come down.
19: That was Wally, John, Stephen, Colleen, Lee, Teresa, Evan, Quintero, and Gerald. NPR has agreed not to use their full names so they can speak freely. Tamara Keith, NPR News.
17: A new report from the Centers for Disease Control and Prevention finds the rate of American teens receiving recommended routine vaccinations has remained below target levels for the past several years. NPR's Marie Godoy has the story.
0: The CDC says about 90% of American teens have received at least one dose of Tdap, a vaccine that protects against tetanus, diphtheria, and pertussis. That's the same rate that have gotten the meningococcal conjugate vaccine, which protects against four bacteria strains that can cause life-threatening infections. That vaccination rate hasn't changed since 2019. Meanwhile, just under 78% of teens had received at least one dose of the HPV vaccine, which protects against human papillomavirus, a commonly sexually transmitted virus. Large studies have shown that vaccination against HPV in adolescents can prevent cervical, oral, penile, and other cancers caused by the virus. Maria Godoy, NPR News.
17: The Labor Department reports the job market rebounded in August. Employers added a surprising 162,000 jobs, far exceeding the 65,000 jobs forecasters anticipated. The unemployment rate remains steady at 4.1%. The report could be good news for President Trump 2 months ahead of the midterm elections, where the economy remains a major concern among voters. 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
6: This is WHYY News in Philadelphia. Good afternoon. It's 3:04. I'm Priyanka Diwari. Former Philadelphia labor union head John Dougherty has had his federal corruption sentence commuted. His attorney, George Buchetta, says the commutation from President Trump was so he could take care of his terminally ill wife.
2: She needs round-the-clock nursing care, and it's very, very expensive. And frankly, they're out of money. They can't afford private nursing anymore. There's no more nurses to take care of Celia. So if John Dougherty is not there to take care of her, she will have been institutionalized.
6: Dougherty could be released sometime today. Delaware's Wilmington Hispanic Parade has been a local tradition for half a century. Next year, the parade is moving to Dover. India Colon, vice president of the nonprofit Nuestras Races, says the parade highlights local organizations, schools, and businesses.
7: It's a nonstop 2 hours of vibrancy. You learn so much if you pay attention in the parade of what it is organizations offer for their community.
6: Organizers say the parade's move to Dover next year underscores the need for a statewide celebration. In sports, Phillies begin a four-game homestand against the Atlanta Braves tonight, first pitch at 6:40 p.m. At 3:06 p.m., it is 87 degrees and partly sunny in Philadelphia, mostly sunny this afternoon, and chance of showers tonight. This is WHYY.
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15: This is Fresh Air. I'm David Bean Cooley. Gloria Steinem, the writer, activist, and feminist icon, died Wednesday in her New York City home. She was 92 years old. Steinem was the voice, and often the most identifiable face, of women's liberation for more than half a century. She wrote a magazine article in 1963 called A Bunny's Tale, for which she went undercover as a cotton-tailed cocktail waitress at the Playboy Club in New York. Her article about the chauvinism and work conditions there caused a stir and set Gloria Steinem on a path towards both activism and publishing. She was an early contributor to New York Magazine, where she wrote the political column The City Politic. Within a decade, in 1971, she and fellow feminists gathered to launch another publication, Ms. Magazine, the first glossy national magazine to be created, owned, and operated by women, and targeted at increasingly self-aware women of the 70s. It proved widely popular and hugely influential. And so did, over the decades, Gloria Steinem. Politically, she co-founded the National Women's Political Caucus, along with Bella Abzug, Betty Friedan, Shirley Chisholm, and others, to fight for the Equal Rights Amendment and encourage more women to run for public office. And she continued to write essays, articles, books, and was quoted as saying, "Writing is the only thing that when I do it, I don't feel I should be doing something else." She wrote nearly a dozen nonfiction books. Today, we're going to remember Gloria Steinem by listening back to some of her conversations with Terry Gross. The first is from 1987. At that time, Steinem was celebrating the 15th anniversary of the publication of Ms. Magazine.
1: Gloria Steinem, welcome to Fresh Air.
3: Thank you.
1: You had already worked in for several magazines as a journalist. Why did you think it was important to have a magazine written by and devoted to women?
3: Well, first, because even before I began to think about anything that might be called feminism or to question the structures that women encountered, I and lots of women could not write about political subjects for the existing magazines. We were thought to be the experts on, food, makeup, babies, and celebrities, but that was pretty much it. And though I railed against it, as many other women did, perhaps not hard enough in retrospect, but at least we tried, it really didn't budge very much. Then after we began to realize that there was a reason why women felt connected to other discriminated against groups and kind of identified with the underdog, because we were also underdogs, and there began to be a women's movement. Then the magazine said, well, you know, we published our article on feminism last year, or if we're going to write one article saying that women are full human beings, we'll have to publish one right next to it saying they're not in order to be objective. So it became more and more clear to lots of us that we could not either write what we wanted to or read or edit what we wanted to in the existing magazines. So we started to meet and discuss whether or not, you know, a magazine might be possible.
1: Did you find, too, that a lot of male editors thought that it was just too specialized, too narrow to write about issues like abortion or equality for women? Yeah, because all of their readers wouldn't be interested in it.
3: Mm-hmm. No, absolutely. And that was true on the left and on the right. You know, you would find, I'm sorry to say, is because I have much more affection for the left, but you would find left men editors who would say, well, you know, abortion is too controversial and we can't divide the left, quote unquote, with this kind of argument. Of course, it was actually much more popular as an issue than anything they were talking about, but still, you know, that just wasn't, it just wasn't serious in their view. I mean, when I think about the life of the magazine, I think partly about the fact that everybody said after the first issue, well, they've said everything they have to say. What is there to talk about besides childcare and welfare is a woman's issue and, you know, a few other things, but that's it. You know, now what? I mean, so actually the movement in the magazine has been being pronounced over ever since the first story that I know of, the cover story pronouncing the women's movement over, was from 1969, before the magazine ever started.
1: Well, that was pretty premature.
3: Right.
1: What did you think the state of feminist coverage was in the mainstream media in the early 70s and late 60s?
3: It was mostly ridicule, really, because that was the era of, quote, bra burners, unquote, an alliterative epithet invented by a guy from the New York Post who was actually covering the demonstration against the Miss America contest. And though nobody ever burned anything, although they did threaten to burn, a steno pad, a dust mop, an apron. They put all this stuff in a dustbin on the boardwalk. They were going to burn it, including a bra. But they never did because they couldn't get a fire permit. I mean, this is, you know, we're just much too docile, right? But nonetheless, he picked up. He couldn't resist the alliteration. And that was symbolic of the kind of ridicule, really.
1: I think that women's organizations and publications functioned on two levels, especially at the beginning. One was that the content was going to be oriented toward women, and the other was this kind of utopian sense that with women at the controls, it was going to have a different structure, a different sense of power and hierarchy than their male-run counterparts had. Did that happen at Ms. Magazine? Did you have a sense of, you know, what the utopian women's mm-hmm. run magazine was going to be like? And I'm talking about
3: the
1: power structure.
3: We did, but it wasn't totally. It was somewhat wrong, but not totally wrong. For instance, when we started out, I mean, an example of our naivete was that we sat around, there were eight of us, and we sat around and we fixed each other's salaries, basically. Well, first, no, the real utopian thing was that we thought we should all have the same salary. But it soon became clear to us, just from knowing each other's lives, that that was not possible. Some of us were supporting children and some were not. Some, you know, had were older and had been earning, you know, higher salaries in the past. And some, so we did fix each other's salaries, but we took three things in mind. One, what our need was. Two, what our experience was. And three, how important we were to the life of the magazine itself. What we did do, though, was to try to, and something we've still maintained, to make sure that the top salary was no more than three times the lowest salary. So, you know, I think in a way that's a little microcosm of the both the idealism and the realism. That is, okay, no, we couldn't all earn the same salary, but yes, we could substantially change the way money was distributed so that the top was three times the bottom, which is very different from other magazines where the chief editor may earn, you know, $200,000 or more and the secretary earns 10. You know, I mean, at least we narrowed the gap a lot.
1: Did you go through this phenomenon that when you formed this magazine with other women, that male colleagues of yours, male journalists, assumed that what you did all day we sit around and talk about men, complain bitterly about men.
3: Yeah, you're right. You're right. And I hadn't thought about that in a long time, but you're completely right. I remember somebody saying to me at one of the networks, CBS, I think, that whenever three or four women had lunch together, that it made all the men nervous because they thought we were, you know, planning, you know, midnight castration parties or something. I don't know why. And I think that's true. You know, it's so threatening, oddly threatening, for a few women to be together. I do think that that's diminished a lot.
1: One of the early sayings in the women's movement was the personal is political. And I wonder if that still has the same resonance for you now that it did in the late 60s.
3: It really does. I think in some ways we're only... You know how you learn something intellectually before it gets to you emotionally sometimes? Mm-hmm. I think it's just getting to us emotionally now.
1: How is it getting to you emotionally now?
3: Well, I guess, I mean, this may sound strange, but I'm just beginning to realize that I need to do some of the things that I have been saying should be done. In other words, I've been telling women, for instance, or trying to help women editorially know how to manage their money, to save money. Have I done this up to now? No, absolutely not. I mean, at no point have I had enough money to last more than a month or two, I don't think, because I was just having a much better time giving it away. But also, which is, I think, a positive reason, but also just because I didn't feel comfortable exerting that kind of control over money. I hadn't internalized the message myself.
1: Your grandmother was a suffragist and a delegate to a big international convention back in 1908. I wonder if that had any effect on you at all, because I should point out she's on your father's side, and I believe he left your mother and you when you were pretty young. So was there any feminist legacy passed on from her through the
3: family?
1: No,
3: there really wasn't, and I feel bad about that because it caused my mother to lead a less strong life than she might have otherwise, and because it caused me to waste a lot of time rediscovering the wheel, but also because it means that our lessons of today can be forgotten too. My grandmother, after the vote was achieved, stopped being active in the way that you know many suffragists did. Out of exhaustion, out of lack of self-respect, out of, you know, I don't know why, but she did. So by the time I was born, she was not active, and since she died when I was very little, I never knew, really. And my family kind of inadvertently concealed what she had been up to. I mean, they would tell me how she was a wonderful woman because she founded the first vocational high school in Toledo. She raised four sons, and she kept a kosher table and so on. But they didn't tell me that she was this, you know, kind of raging feminist who marched in the streets and ran for the school board on a coalition ticket with the anarchists and the socialists. They sort of conveniently forgot that part.
1: Were they embarrassed by it?
3: I don't know. It wasn't conscious on their parts exactly, but it was. I think it just wasn't socially good to have done this. So they didn't exactly conceal it, but they didn't talk about it. So it wasn't until a nice feminist in Toledo wrote a monograph about my grandmother and sent it to me that I had any idea of the scope of her activities.
1: You said that this worried you in a way because it meant that other families or other women can forget what happened before. Is that what you're afraid mm-hmm. is happening in the, quote, post-feminist period?
3: No, I don't think. I mean, that only began to happen after a century, and we're only, 25 years or so into this, and it is not post-feminist, no matter what the New York Times says. It's just that young women, if the young women have a problem, it's only that they think there's no problem. And, of course, they will, get educated by the world and by what they meet in the labor force and when they have children and so on.
15: Author, editor, and activist Gloria Steinem speaking to Terry Gross in 1987. In a moment, we'll revisit their interview from 2015. This is Fresh Air.
4: Psychologist Angela Duckworth wrote the best-selling book Grit about how persistence can lead to long-term success. 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
15: This is Fresh Air. Today, we're remembering Gloria Steinem, the writer, publisher, activist, and feminist icon who died Wednesday. She was 92 years old. At this point, we'll hear from an interview with Terry from 2015. At the time, Gloria Steinem had just published her memoir, which was titled My Life on the Road.
1: Gloria Steinem, welcome back to Fresh Air. I want you to start by reading the dedication of your new book.
3: This book is dedicated to Dr. John Sharp of London, who in 1957, a decade before physicians in England could legally perform an abortion for any reason other than the health of the woman, took the considerable risk of referring for an abortion a 22-year-old American on her way to India. Knowing only that she had broken an engagement at home to seek an unknown fate, he said, "You must promise me two things. First, you will not tell anyone my name. Second, you will do what you want to do with your life." Dear Dr. Sharp, I believe you, who knew the law was unjust, would not mind if I say this so long after your death. I've done the best I could with my life. This book is for you.
1: Thank you for reading that dedication to your new book. When did you first speak about your abortion?
3: The amazing thing was that it took me so long. There was no women's movement. It was supposed to be a secret. Women didn't share in the same way. So it wasn't until many years later, after New York Magazine had started, and I had gone to cover an abortion speak-out held in a church downtown in New York City. And suddenly I heard other women standing up and talking about what it was like to have to go out and seek an illegal abortion. This was actually an alternate hearing to one that the New York State Legislature was holding on the liberalization of abortion law in New York State. This was before the Supreme Court ruling. And, a group of early feminists just said, wait a minute, in New York, in the legislature, they asked 14 men and one nun to testify. You can't make this up, right? let's hear from women who have actually had this experience. So I sat there as a reporter for New York Magazine, listening to women tell their stories, that were tragic and ludicrous and every human emotion all wrapped into one. And suddenly I thought, wait a minute, I had an abortion, and actually one in three American women had needed an abortion at some time in her life. So why is this illegal and why is it dangerous? And
16: it's the kind of revelation that comes from people just telling the truth and discovering you're not alone.
1: So is this book, this dedication, the first time you mentioned the doctor's name who performed your illegal abortion in England?
16: It is the first time I mentioned his name.
1: And why you decide? Why did you decide it was okay now to mention his name?
16: Well, first of all, he was quite old at the time, so he clearly could no longer be alive, no matter what. Secondly, the laws have changed. Our understanding has changed. It just seemed to me that it was time to say thank you.
1: Do you often wonder what your life would have been like had you not had the abortion and had you had a child at that age?
16: You know, it just, you know, I don't know what would have happened. I had been doing all the foolish things that we then did, like riding horseback, throwing ourselves downstairs, you know, all kinds of things in the hope.
1: Well, let me stop you right there. Did you throw yourself downstairs?
16: Yeah, kind of. I did. And I, you know, I am the most cowardly person you can imagine, so physically speaking. But I did. I kept thinking that somehow, you know, I could. I don't know what I thought. I was desperate. I really was desperate because, you know, I just knew that if I went home and married, which I would have had to do, it would be to the wrong person. It would be to a life that wasn't mine, that wasn't mine at all.
1: Did you hurt yourself throwing yourself down the stairs?
16: No. You know, you're quite resilient at 22.
1: Right.
16: I didn't. No.
1: You spent half of your life on the road. You're still on the road a lot. You grew up on the road. Let's talk a little bit about your very atypical childhood. Your mother was often incapacitated by depression? Can we call it depression?
16: You know, I don't know what to call it. I think her spirit was broken. You know, she, before I was born, had to give up everything she loved and cared about, and she was depressed. She got addicted to tranquilizers. You know, I don't think there was any... When I first wrote about her years ago, I was surprised that people would say to me, do you fear this was hereditary? And I was shocked, and I always said, only if patriarchy is hereditary, you know, because I just think her spirit was broken.
1: Your father, until you were 10, during the summer, ran a dance pavilion that he created. Would you describe what your father did summers?
16: This was a little lake in southern Michigan called Clark Lake. He had built a kind of long, big pier with part of it covered, part of it uncovered over the lake. And on weekdays, there would be sort of canned music and a jukebox, and on weekends, a band. Then the big bands of the 30s and 40s used to travel the country in the summertime in a bus. And so we would get some famous bands sometimes, Wayne King and Joe Venuti. I mean, names I don't know if people know anymore. And this was his dream, and he, you know, he created a kind of magical place.
1: So what was it about being there or about being with your father that broke your mother's spirit?
16: It just wasn't hers. Well, let me describe what she had been doing before, long before I was born. She was a pioneer newspaper reporter and journalist and actually editor, which was extraordinary. But it was an era in which she at first had to write under a man's name in order to get published. So, you know, she was a real pioneer, and she loved it. She adored it. At the same time, she was married to my father, a wonderful, kind, charming, utterly irresponsible man. So there were always money troubles and, you know, lots of difficulties. She had my sister, who was 9 years older than me. And I think, you know, as she later explained, she'd fallen in love with a man at work and had grown up believing that you could not divorce, you could not change. She had a girlfriend who wanted to come to New York with her, where she could try her hand at being a journalist. You know, she had all these aspirations. She just couldn't make it work. She had what was then called a nervous breakdown, which meant she was in a sanatorium for a year or two, I'm not sure. And there she got hooked on an early form of tranquilizer.
15: Gloria Steinem speaking to Terry Gross in 2015. The author, columnist, publisher, and women's rights activist died Wednesday at age 92. After a break, we'll hear more of their conversation. And critic-at-large John Powers reviews Coyote vs. Acme, the comedy film based on the classic Warner Brothers cartoon character. I'm David Bean Cooley, and this is Fresh Air.

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5: This is Fresh Air. I'm TV critic David Bean Cooley. Today, we're remembering Gloria Steinem, the feminist icon who died Wednesday at age 92. Let's get back to her interview with Terry from 2015, the year Steinem published her memoir, My Life on the Road.
6: So getting back to this life that you had as a child, your mother's spirit was broken. It was often hard for her to get out of bed. Your father created this, you know, like wonderful dance pavilion summers. But then when the summer was over, the family would move into a van and drive south and basically live, when I say a van, I should say trailer, I suppose. And then the family would live in the trailer for the duration until the following summer. You write that you never started out with enough money to complete the trip. Your father would buy antiques and then sell them to antique dealers, you know, buy them at country auctions and then sell them to antique dealers at higher prices to fund your trip south. How did you like being itinerant like that?
7: I suppose the two things happen at once when you're a child. One is that you just accept as normal whatever is around you. And the other is that you go to the movies and you see kids or your classmates, because I would go to school till it got cold, to Halloween or something, who are living a different way. And you want to be like them. You want to be like the other kids. It never for a moment occurred to me that they might envy me. So I both accepted it and hoped that my real parents would come find me and take me to a house with a picket fence and a pony. I mean, that's the degree of realism and fantasy.
6: Mm-hmm. So you weren't in school for those years that your family was on the road. How did you learn to read and do basic math?
7: Well, I'm not sure I've ever learned to do basic math, to be frank. but I learned to read just because my family had lots and lots of books, especially my mother, you know, read all the time. My memory is that I learned how to read from ketchup bottles and labels and billboards along the highway. I don't know. I'm not sure. But I don't remember not knowing how to read.
6: Was it legal for you to not be in school?
7: No, I'm sure it was illegal, and my mother always said that if the truant officer showed up, she would use her teaching certificate. The fact that it was for university calculus, which she had been teaching in order to make money to finish college herself, I don't know how impressive it would have been. But anyway, no truant officer ever showed up.
6: How did your father's sense of money that you could start this trip without having enough money to complete it and just kind of buy and sell things to fund the family, how did that affect your idea of money and the security that you need or don't need from money?
7: It felt insecure. However, I must say that unlike a lot of kids, I always had enough to eat. I always had shelter. I always had parents who loved me. So I had security in a lot of ways. But my father's philosophy was he didn't want to know what was going to happen tomorrow, because if he didn't know, it might be wonderful, as he said. So I have to say it prepared me very well to be a freelance writer and never to have a real salary.
6: Your parents separated when you were 10 in 1944, and you had to take on a lot of responsibility for your mother at a young age. What were some of the things you had to do for her when you were still a child yourself?
7: Well, it depended on, you know, on the ups and downs of her moods, but I would make her meals, or the child's idea of a meal. And I kind of always worried about what I would find when I came home from school, you know, because she might be really depressed, or she might have retreated into another world, or she might be convinced that a war was happening outside the house and be wandering around in the street. Talking to other people whose parents were, say, alcoholics, and who also kind of didn't know what they would find when they came home, has made me realize that it's hopefully uncommon, but it's certainly not unique, my experience.
6: She was called the crazy lady of the neighborhood once you had a neighborhood. What was your reaction to that, and did it make you think of her differently than you did before?
7: No, didn't make me think of her differently. She was someone, how can I say? I mean, she was a loving, wonderful woman who recited poetry by heart and was, you know, certainly super loving toward me. But sometimes she was just in another world, and I didn't know when that would happen.
6: Are you still convinced that your mother was suffering from patriarchy as opposed to a mental illness of some sort, bipolar, depression?
7: No, I am, because later on, after I was in college and therefore my older sister was taking care of her and discovered that she just couldn't do it and keep her job. So she found a very good mental hospital where my mother was for a couple of years, which should have happened probably long before. And I asked the doctors there, the very expert doctors there, what was wrong. And they said she had an anxiety neurosis. And I said, would you say her spirit was broken? And they said, yes. You know, I mean, I don't think there was anything organically wrong. She did get hooked on tranquilizers. And that became part of the problem, not the solution.
6: What was it like when you started school after you were 10, having not been in school before, whereas all the other kids in school had been in school before? Mm.
7: I had been somewhat in school because I would go till it got cold, you know. Mm-hmm. So I'd been every year, I'd been a couple of months in school. I kind of knew what school was. But when I went for my first year, I discovered, I didn't know how to do long division. I didn't know the multiplication tables. Although I'd been in many states, I had no idea what the map looked like. It was a big deficit I'm not sure I've ever made up for. But I had a huge vocabulary because I'd been reading all the time, grown-up books, kids' books, everything. And I soon learned two things. One, that could compensate in a lot of ways and get me through school. And the other was that I shouldn't indulge in this enormous vocabulary too much because it seemed strange to the other kids.
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11: Right now it is 3:37 on a Friday. Good afternoon, I'm Priyanka Tiwari and this is WHYY in Philadelphia. Our forecast calls for a mostly sunny afternoon. There is a chance of showers and thunderstorms tonight, low in the mid-60s. Mostly sunny tomorrow, high near 83. Plenty of sunshine Sunday and Labor Day with a high near 80. Currently it is 88 degrees in Philadelphia.
0: 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And from the estate of Joan B. Kroc, whose bequest serves as an enduring investment in the future of public radio and seeks to help NPR be the model for high-quality journalism in the 21st century.
5: This is Fresh Air. Let's get back to Terry's interview from 2015 with Gloria Steinem. The writer, publisher, activist, and feminist icon died Wednesday. She was 92 years old.
6: Do you remember the moment when you first realized women's rights was a legitimate issue, along with all the other rights that you were interested in fighting for?
7: You know, the amazing thing is how long it took me, actually. I mean, there was no, at least to me, there was no visible women's movement. So I thought I just had to function within the system as it was. And I identified with everybody else who was having a hard time. I think women often do that without knowing that it applied to us too. But I owe it to the women who held that hearing on abortion, for instance, or, you know, who had been inside the civil rights movement and the anti-Vietnam movement, and even in those movements that we utterly loved, still were not treated equally, and so had understood that there needed to be an additional women's movement.
6: How did it redefine you to know that as somebody at the forefront of the women's movement, you were going to be an example of what you were fighting for, and that the choices that you made were going to be public choices?
7: I didn't really think about that, because it seemed to me was the whole idea was the ability to make our own choices. So I never felt that I had to behave in a certain way that was subject to outside dictates. I thought the whole point was that we were able to use our own talents and do what we wanted. So I didn't feel inhibited by it in any way.
6: Because you spent half of your life on the road, you've had a very ambivalent relationship to home. You write that it took you a really long time to create a comfortable home for yourself, in part because you were on the road all the time and you grew up on the road until you were 10. At what point in your life did you create a home that was truly a comfortable place, more of a nest, that that was a good place to return to?
7: Really only after 50. I had buried in my head this idea that you only made a home for husband and children. I didn't see a lot of women making a permanent home for themselves. I didn't think that way. And also, I was on the road, so I was always living out of suitcases and cardboard boxes when I was at home. And even though I now, to this day, live in the same apartment that I did then, it was more like a storage place than an apartment. It was only after I was 50 that, thanks to dear friends who came and helped me to unpack my cardboard boxes, and another

0: I think in general, as a culture, we tend to think there are two choices, settling down or traveling, and actually you need both. You need a nest. Birds need a nest, and they still fly. So it took me a while that it wasn't either or, it was both.
1: I interviewed you several times on Fresh Air in the past, and I want to play an excerpt of our interview from 1992. So this was 23 years ago?
0: Oh, that's shocking.
1: Right? And one of the things you talked about was you were looking back on having had a lumpectomy, breast cancer, and how that affected you. So I want to play what you said about that. So again, this is from 1992, Gloria Steinem, looking back on having that lumpectomy and how it affected her life.
0: It made me realize several things. One was, this may sound strange if I try to say it short, but that actually I was less afraid of dying than of aging, or not of aging exactly. I didn't know how to enter the last third of life because there were so few role models. Because when I first heard this diagnosis, first I thought, ironically, oh, so that's how it's going to end, you know? And then I thought to myself, as if it was welling up from the deepest part of me, I've had a wonderful life. And I treasure that moment, you know, it meant a lot to me. But on the other hand, it also made me realize that in this culture, women, we know how to be in the central plateau of life, and I'd been there a terrifically long time because I'd become a grown-up too early because my mother being an invalid. So from about 10 to 52 or so, I'd been in this central plateau. Now I was entering a whole new place. It was like falling off a cliff because I couldn't see enough people ahead of me. You know, in the last 2 or 3 years of really, how shall I say, of kind of paying more attention to my own inner life, I've realized that this aging in the last third of life or whatever is a new country. I now actually feel excited about it because you, as Carolyn Heilbrun has pointed out so brilliantly in Writing a Woman's Life, women become ourselves after 50. You know, we leave behind this female impersonator role and drop a lot of baggage and really become much more our true selves.
1: You know what I find particularly interesting about hearing you thinking about the latter part of your life is that I think for a lot of women, it's the end of your life where you're supposed to be punished for the freedoms that you've taken during the first parts of your life. You know, like if you've decided to be independent or, you know, not be married or not have children or something, you're punished for that in the end because you're supposed to look forward to an old age where you're lonely, you're alone, there's no one to be with, no one to take care of you. I mean, I think that's been really instilled in all of us.
0: Mm-hmm. Yes, it's sort of the secular version of hell, I think. and like the religious version of hell, it has nothing to do with real life.
1: Okay, that was Gloria Steinem on Fresh Air in 1992, and I just did the math, and I think you were 58 when that was recorded. Now,
0: thank you. Thank you for playing that because it's fascinating to listen to your earlier self.
1: Yeah, so does what you said then still ring true?
0: Yes, it does. And I realize more now that I'm past that stage that 50 was a very difficult birthday because it was the end of the central years of life. But 60, which I was just entering when I was speaking then, was like entering, as I was saying, a new country. And that means that all the demands of gender that spread from something like 12 to something like 50 and are something of a prison sometimes are gone and suddenly you're free. Here's my comparison now. Remember when you were 9 or 10 and you were this independent little girl climbing trees and saying, I know what I want, I know what I think, and so on? That was before gender descended for most of us, as Carol Gilligan has pointed out in her work. After 50, you've theoretically, according to society, had kids, raised them, so your gender role is over. And ironically, I found by 60, you're free again. So you're the same person you were at 9 or 10, only now you have your own apartment, you can reach the light switch, you know, you hopefully have a little money so that you can, you know, do what you want. There is, as I was

0: saying then of a whole different country after 60.
1: But you were never tied to those gender roles anyways. You didn't need to be...
0: Oh, well, we're all tied to those gender roles. I mean, I don't think they're escapable.
1: But it's not like you had the children who were now out of the house, so now, like, you have more
0: independence. That's true. No, that's true. It wasn't tied to the life cycle of a child, but it was tied to hormones and sexuality and affairs and how you looked, and none of us escapes this completely, nor should we escape it necessarily.
1: What does being in your 80s symbolize to you now? If you told us a little bit
0: shock,
1: what 50 and 60
0: shock.
1: Symbolize. Yeah, shock in what sense?
0: I stop people on the street and tell them how old I am because I'm trying to make myself believe it. I mean, 81 is an age that I think is someone else's age, you know? It's quite bizarre. And part of it is, I think, because we don't have role models of people going ahead of us. I have very few role models of women my age who are doing what I'm doing. And in fact, the people I work with every day and love and, you know, are my current chosen family in terms of numbers are probably, I don't know, at least 40 years younger than I am. And even my friends from Ms. and so on are at least 10 years younger than I am.
1: Gloria Steinem, it has been great to talk with you again. Thank you so much.
0: Thank you so much.
2: Gloria Steinem speaking to Terry Gross in 2015. Steinem died Wednesday at age 92. Her latest book, An Unexpected Life, is scheduled to be published later this month. Coming up, critic-at-large John Powers reviews Coyote vs. Acme, the newly released film in which Will Forte shares the screen with some classic cartoon co-stars. 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
3: 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And the Tony Award-winning musical Kimberly Akimbo. 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
2: This is Fresh Air. The famous cartoon series featuring the Roadrunner and Wile E. Coyote was created in 1949. It has remained so popular, it's even spawned the new movie, Coyote vs. Acme, which is now in theaters. Our critic at large, John Powers, says that it offers many of the pleasures of the original cartoon while taking it in new and deeper directions.
8: Like most of you, I grew up watching cartoons. For me, the best and purest series was always The Roadrunner. Its true hero is not, of course, that smug, beep-beeping bird. It's his perpetually thwarted pursuer, Wile E. Coyote, who alone in the most stripped-down of deserts endures the endless futility of a Beckett character. In fact, the character was created the same time as Waiting for Godot. Scheming yet inept, Wiley's so hell-bent on catching the Roadrunner that he keeps buying shoddy contraptions, rocket skates, self-guiding bombs, earthquake pills, from a corporation called Acme. Their misfires inevitably blow him up, clobber him with anvils, or send him plummeting off a cliff. The unreliability of these products inspired a witty 1990 New Yorker piece by Ian Fraser, Coyote v. Acme, in which Wile E. Coyote sues Acme for damages. In turn, that piece inspired the terrifically entertaining new movie Coyote vs. Acme, which has finally turned up in theaters after Warner Brothers, in a controversial Acme-esque move, tried to shelve the finished film in order to claim a tax write-off. Blending live action with animation, Coyote vs. Acme takes Fraser's piece and transforms it into a spoofing riff on the classic legal thriller. Think The Verdict or Aaron Brockovich, but one steeped in the surreal anarchy of Looney Tunes. The story begins when the fed-up Wiley decides to take legal action and hires an Albuquerque lawyer, Kevin Avery, played by Will Forte. Alas, the scruffy Avery proves to be a hangdog soul who fears failure so much that he only takes on small cases and settles them for a pittance. Luckily, Avery's intern, Paige, that's Lana Condor, is an idealist. She pushes him into filing a massive suit against Acme, the world's most powerful company. Acme's run by the strutting toon Foghorn Leghorn and represented by killer lawyer Buddy Crane. That's John Cena, whose body seems to be bursting from his suit. Soon, Avery, Page, and Wiley go out looking for evidence and encounter numerous other Warner Brothers tunes. Daffy Duck, Tweety Bird, Pantsless Porky Pig, and of course the incomparable Bugs. Along the way, Team Coyote unearths a sinister Acme project named after Sisyphus, the mythic stone pusher whose story anticipates the coyote's own futility. Over and over, Avery wants to throw in the towel. You understand why on the first day in court. After Buddy Crane's confident opening remarks, Avery struggles to find a response as Wile E. Coyote goes nuts beside him.
9: Now, what did the defense say we were going to argue? Huh? I mean, I know the answer to it. I know the answer. I'm not asking you a question. I mean, it is a question, but it's a question that I'm asking to me. Let me start over. Objection to my start. So the defense said that we were going to argue that the products are dangerous and that Acme is negligent in selling them. I do really agree with all that. I mean, it's not fancy, but it's true.
8: Of course, one of the pleasures of Warner Brothers cartoons was their imaginative delight in shattering the laws of nature, often violently. Wile E. Coyote can get smooshed by a steamroller, pick himself up, dust himself off, and inflate himself back to normal size. Coyote vs. Acme serves up a slew of delirious gags like this, several of them terrific, in which the flesh and blood characters face the same crazy universe as the toons. Still, what works in a 6-minute cartoon is exhausting in a feature film, which is why writer Sammy Birch and director Dave Green do something the old Roadrunner cartoons never did. They give their story a plot and a meaning and even some feeling. We watch Avery develop a spine. We see Wiley's wistful longing beneath his Ahab-like obsession with the Roadrunner. And we recognize the existential bond between the coyote and the Roadrunner, the chaser and chasee, whose lives depend for their meaning on the presence of the other. And needless to say, Coyote vs. Acme delivers a message about runaway corporate power, which may explain why viewers are enjoying it so much. Acme is the very archetype of today's mega corporations that outsource jobs to cheaper countries, manufacture goods designed to last only until their warranties lapse, force you to wait on hold to talk to an AI bot, and find it cost-efficient to pay off occasional lawsuits like Wiley's rather than change corporate practices. When the movie suggests that the courts and Congress kowtow to Acme's power, it's just saying what everybody knows. Now, what was always great about old Warner Brothers cartoons was their gleeful irresponsibility. They were never sentimental or improving like Disney. And in this respect, anyway, Coyote vs. Acme violates the tradition. The movie celebrates Wile E. Coyote's willingness to fight on, even in the face of constant failure. I don't know about you, but I have to love any movie that's clever enough to turn Wile E. Coyote into a role model.
2: John Powers reviewed the film Coyote vs. Acme, which is now in theaters. On Monday's show, for Labor Day, singer and songwriter Roseanne Cash. When she was 18, her father, Johnny Cash, gave her a list of 100 essential country songs. Years later, she returned to it and released an album featuring 12 songs from that list. Hope you can join us.
10: Heartache number one was when you left me. I never knew.
2: Fresh Air's executive producer is Sam Brigger. Our technical director and engineer is Audrey Bentham, with additional engineering support from Julian Hertzfeld and Adam Staniszewski. Our interviews and reviews are produced and edited by Phyllis Myers, Anne-Marie Baldonado, Lauren Krenzel, Teresa Madden, Monique Nazareth, Thea Challoner, Susan Yakundi, Anna Bauman, and Nico Gonzalez-Whistler. Our digital media producer is Molly C.V. Nesper. Our social media video producer is Hillary Kissinger. For Terry Gross and Tanya Mosley, I'm David Biancooley.

0: It's 5:47. Good afternoon. I'm Priyanka Tiwari with WHYY News. Philly's Historic Academy of Natural Sciences Museum is closing its doors at the end of the month. Since the announcement, public outcry has escalated and local and state government is now involved. Violet Kumba Wallen from WHYY's BillyPenn.com has the latest.
1: On Tuesday, the Academy's CEO and president stepped down amid the museum closure. And Wednesday, Drexel University announced the city has provided its deputy mayor, Patricia Wellenbach, on loan to the academy to provide more stability and direction. Governor Josh Shapiro has also stepped in, appointing a former U.S. ambassador to Canada to help with the transition. These government interventions come as the public expresses disappointment about the museum's closure and Drexel's handling of the situation. This includes Sarah McInulty, who is the executive director of the educational nonprofit Skype a Scientist.
2: I think that

0: It's really important that the people of Philadelphia put pressure on Drexel, because I think when they took over stewardship of the museum, it's not acceptable to close the doors of the public museum.
1: The planned closure has launched petitions, rallies, pleas to local and state leaders, and social media outcry as Philadelphians try and save the museum. For now, the Academy's museum will close its doors to the public on September 27th. For Billy Penn, I'm Violet Comber-Weiland, WHYY News.
2: Ensemble Arts Philly supports WHYY and presents Grammy Award and Tony Award winner Shoshana Bean. Currently starring on Broadway in The Lost Boys, Bean is known for her performances in Wicked, Waitress, Mr. Saturday Night, and Alicia Keys' Hell's Kitchen. She brings her signature vocals and storytelling to Philadelphia as part of her Only Smoke Tour, September 16th at the Miller Theater. Tickets and information at ensembleartsphilly.org.
3: From WHYY in Philadelphia, I'm Cherry Gregg. Flock cameras and other automated license plate readers scan and store the plates of millions of vehicles every single day nationwide, and they are now drawing bipartisan scrutiny after the Washington Post reported that police officers in several places misused the technology to stalk or illegally track wives and ex-partners. In Philadelphia, the city has spent $5 million building a network of more than 700 readers. The original cameras alone had already scanned about 25 million plates. But is this technology making Philadelphia safer? How are police using the data, and what evidence can the city point to as proof? Philadelphia Tribune reporter Stacey M. Brown investigated the city's rapidly expanding surveillance network and the unresolved questions about effectiveness, privacy, and accountability. I sat down with him and started by asking him what he learned about whether the cameras are actually working.
4: The technology does work. It scans the license plates, but to what end? And no one is really able to give us the performance data. You know, how successful? Why has it been successful? You spent $5 million to put these cameras around the city. Are they helping with arrests? Are they, you know, helping to stem drunken driving or what? They have no publicly available stats, and nor will they produce them. And even elected officials like council have not been able to get those records.
3: And so I want to be clear, because when you ask police, when you ask the city for basic numbers, arrests, stolen vehicles recovered, missing people found, they had none of this data available for you. Is that fair?
4: That is fair. And I tried multiple times to talk to the district attorney and the prosecutor's office to see if they're using them at trial or to make plea bargains. Nothing.
3: Give us a general understanding of what you found about the widespread use of these cameras in Philadelphia, because on Studio 2, we talked about Flock cameras across the country, but a lot of folks haven't really dug into what's happening right here in this city.
4: Well, so right here in the city, obviously, if you go by down Broad Street where the sports complex is, you're gonna find them. They're easily discernible. I-95, and that's fine. But then you get to areas in the neighborhood, West Philly, North Philly, South Philly, you find that these cameras are everywhere. They're very much present. I had a resident say to me, Cherry, that you can track people that you know in real time and know exactly, like, 2 o'clock, this person's going to be there. We've seen in other jurisdictions, not in Philadelphia, fortunately, so far, where authorities have abused that. Police have abused that. We've seen cases now where they have tracked their spouses or ex-mates or whatever, or someone who they have a beef with. Mm. That's not what it's intended for. And there's nothing here. Now, again, I'm going to emphasize, I'm not saying Philadelphia police is misusing it like this at all, but there's no guardrails in place to prevent that. And I had residents say to me, that's just an invasion of privacy.
3: Were you surprised that a surveillance system this large could expand this quickly without validated department-wide performance data that is available to people like you and me and just the public generally?
4: Well, I think it shows that without any type of accountability, there's no real guardrails here. The public is in the dark about it. But what we do know is that folks like the ACLU and the general public, let's put the ACLU aside. The general public does not appreciate you being watched like that. You want to know why. Authorities, whether it's the police, whether it's the mayor's office, whether it's any politician, the disconnect comes because they believe that residents want to complain. I don't think residents want to complain. I think residents want legitimate answers, and they deserve legitimate answers that they would not give us.
3: Police have said that they don't provide the ALPR data feeds to third parties, but your reporting raises a lot of questions about access and data sharing across these kind of networks. How much were you actually able to determine about who can see Philadelphia's data and under what circumstances?
4: I talked to Sarah Hamid, the director of strategic campaigns for EFF, which tracks all of this stuff. One of the things that she said that is scary, and we've talked about, is how this creates this massive surveillance network capable of tracking people everywhere, right? But it's so much, they can add when they want to add and not tell you. We said 700. Who's to say it's not currently 1,400?
3: As far as the number of cameras that are spread across our
4: as
3: city.
4: As far as the number.
3: Yeah.
4: Exactly. We got 25 million as the number of place scans. Who's to say it's not 75 million? You know, I say that just to say that that's the problem that advocates are having. That's the problem that residents are having. That's the problem we're having. It's run amok with no constraints whatsoever. If there are constraints and some statistics to back things up, I think I got the feeling that folks would be okay with it.
3: So we're now seeing communities nearby Philadelphia rethink Flock. Those Flock cameras, Wilmington decommissioned its 4 Flock cameras. They cited concerns about control of the data. Abington Township Police are letting their Flock contracts expire after concerns about data security, although they still want license plate reader technology there. What do you think those decisions tell you about the questions Philadelphia should be asking right now as it has so rapidly expanded its network?
4: Yeah, there's, and that's a great question, because there's an organization called DFLOC that tracks all of this. And you find these advocates constantly saying that the best way to go until they can get a handle on this, until they can give you stats and show why they need these cameras, let's put a pin in it. And I think you're seeing more municipalities doing that. They're putting a pin in this because there's so many important unanswered questions.
3: And I got to say, the Washington Post uncovered at least 69 different situations across the country where law enforcement officials were misusing it to stalk people in some instances, to track people, which is clearly a misuse. Some of these people have been prosecuted in their districts. And I guess, were you able to uncover any information about safeguards from our law enforcement about showing that, okay, yes, this happened in other jurisdictions, but there's no way that that could happen in Philly because we have these rules in place?
4: Unfortunately, PPD, Philadelphia Police Department, was not very helpful with this. Mm-hmm. This is the city statement. The city is committed to making our streets safer for everyone, and speeding is the most common cause of traffic fatalities. And it goes on a little bit, but this is not just about speeding.
3: Yeah.
4: And that's the point.
3: In your mind, what would meaningful transparency look like?
4: The city should tell us exactly how they're using it. What's the stats? Has it been effective? Who owns the data and who can access it? That'll give us a bigger picture.
3: That was Philadelphia Tribune reporter Stacey M. Brown discussing his recent investigation. Philadelphia scanned 25 million license plates, but can't say whether the investigative tool works. You can find the full special report on the Philadelphia Tribune website. 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I'm Cherry Gregg, co-host of Studio 2. 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
6: 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Hope you can stay with us. 88 degrees and partly cloudy skies in Philadelphia. There's a slight chance of showers and thunderstorms this evening and overnight, with lows in the mid-60s. Good afternoon.
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8: If you're looking for work, I think this still remains quite a frustrating time.
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9: 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I'm Scott Detrow.
10: And I'm Ilse Chang. It was a week of brutal and deadly drone strikes in Ukraine, where people have been taking shelter from danger in the air for years now.
11: I'm very stressed, scared, and nervous.
9: Plus, the war in Iran has diesel fuel at an all-time high.
10: And in our science news roundup, what sustained hot weather does to our bodies.
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9: Also, a battle over who owns a popular beach along the Gulf of Mexico.
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13: Live from NPR News in Washington, I'm Janine Herbst. A judge has declared a mistrial in the case of Lindsay Clancy, the Massachusetts woman who admitted to killing her three children. Priyanka Dale McCluskey from member station WBUR has more.
14: After deliberating for almost 40 hours, the jury of nine women and three men said they remained deadlocked. Clancy's defense attorney, Kevin Reddington, told Judge William Sullivan that based on a note from the jury, just one member of the panel was holding out and preventing a verdict of not guilty.
15: Even though they have agreed and expressed doubt, they are refusing to apply the law as you've given it.
14: Reddington has argued Clancy should not be held responsible for killing her children, Cora, Dawson, and Callan, because she was suffering from severe postpartum psychosis. Prosecutors didn't say whether they would pursue a new trial. For NPR News, I'm Priyanka Dayal McCluskey in Boston.
13: The Trump administration is taking the unprecedented step of making state lists of adult citizens ahead of the midterm elections. As NPR's Jude Joffe Block reports, the plan was outlined in an executive order President Trump signed in March.
16: The executive order tasks the Department of Homeland Security and the Social Security Administration with compiling the citizenship lists and giving them to states at least 60 days before an election, which is now. But according to court filings, the Trump administration will not meet that deadline, but still plans to release the citizenship lists before the midterms. The nonprofit Electronic Privacy Information Center is suing to stop the plan from going forward, arguing it violates federal law, including the Privacy Act. It also argues the data the federal government has are not accurate, and lawyers on the case warn the plan could lead to chaos and potentially voters disenfranchised. Jude Joffe Block, NPR News.
13: And as the 2026 campaign season to the midterm elections next fall ramps up, candidates are spending more on advertising. And a new analysis shows more of those political commercials are being made using AI. NPR's Jeff Brumfield has more.
17: An analysis from the Wesleyan Media Project found a minimum of 164 ads so far this election cycle that were made or enhanced using artificial intelligence, like this ad from earlier this year depicting Virginia Governor Abigail Spanberger as an arsonist.
18: Abigail Spanberger and the Richmond Democrats want to burn Virginia's democracy to the ground.
17: The ad shows an AI Spanberger playing with matches and pouring gasoline. The Wesleyan analysis found far more Republicans than Democrats used AI in their ads. A patchwork of state laws regulates AI's use in political advertising and what, if any, disclosures candidates must include. Jeff Brumfield, NPR News.
13: And you're listening to NPR News from Washington.
6: This is WHYY News in Philadelphia. It's 6:04. Good evening. I'm Priyanka Tiwari. Four people in Philadelphia have tested positive for West Nile virus, the city's health department announced today. This marks the first local cases of the year. WHYY's Nicole Leonard reports.
19: Our marshes are really important to help us with coastal resilience.
20: West Nile virus is a mosquito-borne disease. People can become infected after they've been bitten by the insects. Most people never develop any symptoms, but others may experience fever, body aches, and other signs of illness similar to the flu. In rare cases, West Nile can cause neurological issues, including brain swelling and paralysis. State surveillance data shows that mosquitoes are carrying West Nile virus in all counties in the greater Philadelphia region. The city's vector control services routinely sprays outdoor areas with insecticide to kill mosquitoes carrying the virus, but officials are urging people to remove standing water from their private property and to wear bug spray when outside. Nicole Leonard, WHYY News.
6: The Wetlands Institute of Stone Harbor is working to restore 5 acres of tidal salt marsh along New Jersey's coast. Tidal salt marshes provide habitat for turtles and birds and protect communities from flooding. But more and more of these coastal wetlands are being lost to sea level rise. Lenora Tedesco is the nonprofit's executive director.
19: Our marshes are really important to help us with coastal resilience, aside from the huge biodiversity that's out there, the reliance of 75% of our commercial food fish comes from the marsh, so losing marsh acreage is impacting all of those things, including our ability to be protected by these marshes during storms.
6: The Wetlands Institute will elevate the Salt Marsh Trail to provide more nesting habitat. The Institute is also temporarily relocating to the New Jersey Coastal Conservation Center. Phillies begin a 4-game homestand against the Atlanta Braves in about 40 minutes. Currently, it is 88 degrees and partly cloudy skies in Philadelphia. A very slight chance of showers and thunderstorms overnight, low in the mid-60s. 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
10: This is All Things Considered from NPR News. I'm Elsa Chang in Culver City, California.
9: And I'm Scott Detrow in Washington. The U.S. job market rebounded last month after a disappointing July. A report out today shows employers added 162,000 jobs in August, and the unemployment rate held steady at a low 4.1%. So the job market looks stable at a time when we know inflation remains high. And that could impact the Federal Reserve's calculation as it makes a decision on interest rates later this month. NPR's Scott Horsley joins me now. Hi, Scott.
22: Hi, Scott.
9: Hiring was stronger in August than forecasters expected. Any sense what's going on?
22: Some of this really is a rebound after a very weak jobs report in July when both restaurants and public schools cut jobs. A lot of those losses were reversed in August. We also saw job gains in other sectors last month, including construction, manufacturing, and healthcare. There aren't a whole lot of jobs being added in those areas, but there also are not a whole lot of layoffs. Laura Ulrich, who's an economist at the job search company Indeed, says the labor market's kind of in a holding pattern.
23: If you already have a job, today's report overall is very positive, right? But if you're looking for work, I think this still remains quite a frustrating time because there's not a lot of churn going on. So it's still a difficult time to get a job.
22: One positive sign is that we did see more people coming off the sidelines in August and joining the workforce. Many of those newcomers did find work, so the unemployment rate remains very low.
9: I'm wondering, with that low unemployment rate, are employers having to pay more to attract workers?
22: A little bit more. Wages are going up, but not as fast as they had been, and that's another sign the job market's kind of stuck in neutral. Average wages in August were up 3.1% from a year ago. That's a smaller annual increase than the previous month. And Ulrich says lately workers' wages have not been keeping up with the rising cost of living.
23: This is why people hate inflation so much, right? They see when they go to the grocery store or fill up the tank or managing their monthly budgets that inflation is a tough tax on families.
22: Just today, the price of diesel fuel hit an all-time high, $5.85 a gallon. And, of course, that has the potential to drive up prices for everything that moves by truck or train.
9: All right, so 160,000 new jobs. Who got them? Where'd they go?
22: 162,000. And here's an interesting detail. Almost all of those new jobs, nearly 98%, went to women.
9: Interesting.
22: Now, that's partly because the industries that added the most jobs, restaurants, healthcare, public schools, those are all industries dominated by women. But even in, say, manufacturing, which is often thought of as a man's career, more than half the 16,000 jobs added last month went to women. Ulrich says that's partly because factories increasingly need employees with specialized skills, not just strong backs, and women have been developing a lot of those skills.
23: If you talk to community colleges, for example, they will tell you they're having more women enroll in these programs. And so I think you're also seeing some of that women are choosing some of these other sectors that have been more male dominated.
22: Earlier this year, women surpassed men on the jobs tally, which has happened only a few times before. And since then, women have widened that lead.
9: Interesting. Now, how is this jobs report going to affect the Fed's thinking about interest rates?
22: Well, the Fed has to decide in a couple of weeks whether to raise interest rates, and odds of a September rate hike went up after this morning's jobs report, since it looks like the job market is strong enough to weather a rate hike. Of course, a lot's going to depend on what the inflation scorecard says when it comes out next week.
9: That is NPR's Scott Horsley, who does a good job covering the economy for us. Thank you, Scott.
22: Thank you.
10: President Trump has confirmed his two envoys, Jared Kushner and Steve Witkoff, are heading to Moscow and, for the first time, Kyiv, in another effort to bring about peace talks. The last week in and around Ukraine's capital has been one of constant disruption and danger. The sound of air raid sirens were once a nighttime warning. And now they're blaring several times a day, alerting residents to incoming swarms of jet-powered drones from Russia. NPR's Joanna Kakissis reports from Kyiv.
0: Not long after we arrive at Olena Skulovatova's house outside Kyiv, we hear something that's rare in a country where the airspace is closed. It's the sound of a jet. Before this week, Skulovatova assumed it came from a Ukrainian military aircraft protecting the skies. Now she says it could very easily be a Russian jet-powered attack drone. I'm keeping track, she says, and I'm trying to explain to the kids what's going on, not only so they won't be afraid of every sound, but also so they understand. Skulovatova is an author. Her books include stories about children coping with war. More than a week of constant air raid sirens and jet-powered drone attacks have tested her daughters, ages 14, 11, and 9. The 14-year-old, Victoria, spent her first day in school in a shelter. A Russian drone crashed into a nearby university building.
1: We heard the windows break, the light fell there. Like, I got really scared. And it was like so loud, we all understood what was happening.
0: When the teachers gave the students the all clear, she walked outside and saw the damage.
1: The cars that were near the building, they were all covered in this black powder, and I could also smell some really disgusting smell of something burning.
0: She is now attending online classes at home along with her two younger sisters. But the constant air raid sirens mean they have to run into their home's basement shelter several times a day. I ask 11-year-old Valeria how she feels.
11: I'm very stressed, scared, and nervous.
0: The new sound, she says, make her heart race. A few days ago, she and Victoria were playing in the backyard at night when they heard that jet sound. The dark sky turned orange. Victoria says a jet drone had crashed nearby. Her sister panicked.
11: She got really scared the time she cried.
0: Valeria forces a smile.
11: Yes, it was very scary. I just heard that noise, and then my mom said that we should go to the shelter.
0: This family, like most Ukrainians, know that their country does not have enough air defense supplies to intercept Russian missiles, which have also been striking the capital. Russia's new jet-powered drones travel as fast as some missiles. In another Kyiv suburb, Russian drones hit a production site for Coca-Cola. 42-year-old Oksana Semenyuk heard the explosion, the loudest she ever remembers. She says she feels far more vulnerable with jet drones attacking Ukraine. They fly low and there are a lot of them, she says, and we don't know where they will fall. In Russia, Ukrainian drones have been hitting energy and logistic targets all year in an attempt to weaken the Kremlin's ability to wage war. Olena Skulovatova, the writer and mother of three, says she supports this campaign, even if it brings more retaliation from Russia. Russians will at least feel the pain of war, she says, rather than continuing to live their lives while Ukrainians are killed. Joanna Kakissis, NPR News, Kyiv.
9: $5.85 a gallon. On average, that's how much diesel in the U.S. costs now. It is an all-time high. NPR Energy reporter Willa Rubin explains why and what that means for the price of, well, everything.
2: Much of the economy runs on diesel. Trucks, tractors, nearly 90% of school buses. Jaime Brito is the head of Dow Jones Energy, and he does not mince words about why diesel matters.
3: Diesel is the blood of the economy, is the engine in which you move goods, food, agricultural goods from the farm to the supermarket.
2: And when the price of diesel goes up, it hurts. It's gone up by more than $2 a gallon on average over the past year, according to AAA. The last time prices were this high, it was 2022, after Russia's full-scale invasion of Ukraine. And when I asked Brito about what's behind these record-high diesel prices, he asked,
3: "How much time do you have?" I mean, the diesel story, I would title it, you know, everything, everywhere, all at once, no?
2: In other words, it's not one factor driving up the price, it's all of them. Factor one, the Strait of Hormuz. Because of the war in Iran, not much oil is getting through it. Factor two, refineries around the world, like in China, have scaled back their exports so they can meet their own needs. Factor three, jet fuel. The war drove up the price of jet fuel, and consequently, airfare.
3: What refiners in the U.S. did is they tried to take opportunity of the price incentive to produce more jet fuel.
2: But making more jet fuel meant we got less diesel. Then factor four, the war in Ukraine. Ukraine has been firing at Russian refineries, taking many of them offline. Russia has stopped exporting its remaining diesel. It all adds up to a perfect storm.
3: So it's scary. I mean, the diesel situation, it's like the entire supply shock was concentrated throughout the supply chain into the diesel market, and this is what we have now.
2: That risks driving up prices for everything. Patrick DeHaan, petroleum analyst at GasBuddy, says
4: there's going to be a trickle-down.
2: A trickle-down to the price of food, because it's nearly harvest season, and lots of farm equipment runs on diesel. And with winter on the horizon, homes in part of the country use heating oil, which is functionally the same as diesel, so potentially more expensive. And frankly, anything that has to be shipped probably needs diesel.
4: If the cost of diesel is elevated, Americans are going to feel it indirectly through whatever they buy, whatever they have delivered. The groceries that they buy, the fruits that they eat, the meats, you know, all of it moves with diesel.
2: Which could mean an expensive few months to come. Willa Rubin, NPR News.

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1: You're listening to WHYY. Good evening, I'm Priyanka Tiwari. 6:18 on a Friday, and it's a partly sunny and breezy 87 degrees in Philadelphia. Tonight's low in the mid-60s, and our Labor Day weekend forecast calls for sunny skies, high near 80. Just a reminder, starting tomorrow, access to SEPTA's 11th Street station on the Market Frankfurt line will be closed for more than a year. This is to add elevator access from the street level to the platforms. And on a fun note, the Philadelphia Historic District's Philly Festival is inviting the public to celebrate the U.S. Constitution at the Constitution Center on Arch Street. Of course, you can find a more comprehensive list of things to do on our website, whyy.org.

0: coming up.
1: So I'm getting older. I'm 34. And she said, and by the time you finish, you'll be 38 anyway.
0: Listen, it's really never too late to start something new. But first, let's do the numbers. The Dow Jones Industrial Average fell 271 points, 0.5%, to finish at 53,414. The Nasdaq subtracted 77 points, 0.3%, to close at 26,506. And the S&P 500 lost 29 points, 0.4%, to end at 77,18. For the week, the Dow gave up 0.3%, the Nasdaq rose 0.4%, and the S&P added 0.1%. Lululemon Athletica missed analyst sales expectations for the quarter. The company had been expecting sales to hold steady this year, but it now expects them to decline. Lululemon declined 17.4%. Bonds fell. The yield on the 10-year T-note rose to 4.78%. 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
0: This is Marketplace. I'm Kristen Schwab. Over this Labor Day travel period, TSA expects to screen more than 17 million passengers. A lot of those people will probably be traveling within the U.S., but some will surely be flying abroad, maybe to Italy, Portugal, or Greece. Americans made 6 million more trips to Europe in 2025 than in 2019, which means this isn't just some post-pandemic YOLO thing anymore. For some people with the resources, international travel is now a way of life. Chelsea Delaney wrote about this in the Wall Street Journal, and she's here to talk about it. Thanks for coming on the show, Chelsea.
7: Thanks so much for having me.
0: So I want to start back in time with the days of Pan Am and how much flying has changed, definitely in terms of style, but also cost since then.

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